0: This is Now or Never, and it is Saturday night in Chilliwack, BC, and the Valley Huskers of the Canadian Junior Football League are just about to take the field, including their new captain, an 18-year-old rookie from Winnipeg, Dale Turcotte III.
1: We'll see if the Huskers' offense can score their first offensive touchdown of the year, and it is Dale Turcotte III at center that'll anchor this offensive line.
0: Now, Dale is used to being one of the bigger guys on his high school team, but this isn't high school anymore.
2: You know, there's that 22-year-old that just laid me in the dirt half the game, and it's like, damn, like, it's quite the adjustment. It's like definitely the competition. These guys are stronger. It's like these guys have been in, you know, been in the gym since they were, you know, five.
0: And that's not the only thing Dale's getting used to, because a few weeks ago, he started classes at the University of Fraser Valley nearby, which means, like many an 18-year-old out there, he's getting a crash course firsthand in adulthood.
2: Man, honestly, it's gonna be an adjustment. You know, I come here and it's like, oh no, that course was like $700, dude. Let's maybe not skip a day. So, and learning French, man, learning a new language might be one of the toughest things to do. But we're gonna find our way through by the end of the semester, I hope.
0: I love it. Like, not only, like, you're taking on football in this new place, you know, university, new language you're learning. Also, you're living on your own right now.
2: Yeah. A very nice lady who's taken me in and then also taken in two international students. So I actually just got some billet brothers.
0: Yeah, nice.
2: So they're pretty cool because I come from a lot of siblings. Like, I always had six siblings in the household growing up. I just miss my siblings because I've been through a lot with them. So it's like, I'm not there with them every day anymore, and it's kind of hard. Every once in a while, I just make sure to kind of just stop and look around. It's like, wow. Like, from where we were a year ago, 2 years ago, 5 years ago, so different, but it's such a good change. And like, it's a change that in my life needed to happen.
0: Man, if you knew what it took for Dale to get where he is today, you'd be cheering him on too. Because I've been talking about him for days now to anyone who will listen to me, because I'm so in awe of him. And I'm excited for you to hear his story because it challenged a lot for me. It challenged my thoughts around poverty, addiction, and what it means to not let your environment define who you are.
3: Well, we're all going to get a chance to hear the rest of Dale's story in just a minute. But not just him. Stories of other people who are living out big dreams they once didn't think were possible and saying proudly to the people that helped them get there, look at me now. I'm Ife Chiwetelu.
0: And I'm Trevor Dineen.
3: It's Now or Never.
0: Take me back. Like, tell me what Dale Turcotte III was like as a little kid. Like, what did your life look like back then?
2: I mean, life, like, it never came easy. It was pretty much like, grew up around substance abuse and alcoholism pretty much all my life. My biological dad was actually in jail for this part of my life. He went to jail before I was born, and he was in there till I was about five. He was in prison for drug charges. Idiot got caught. Never get it. It was an undercover that was working with him, and they built the case. And I remember this one story my dad telling me, actually, was he wanted to smarten up and be a dad once he found out my mom was pregnant. And then he said he wanted to make one last deal to put money away for me to go to university, you know, get a job, kind of start that life of just being a dad. But that was the deal that they made their move on.
0: That's like straight out of a movie. It's like the one last deal.
2: Yeah, one last one. So I was kind of, the first year and a half was just me and my mom riding solo. I have two dads, my biological dad, Dale, and then my stepdad, Jeremiah. But I never call him stepdad, or I never call him by his name, because he's been around since I was a year and a half. He's always treated me like I was his own, kind of was like a major part of my upbringing. So I always credit him for a lot of different things, but most of all with that dad title, because that's all I've ever known him as. So it was us four, my dad, my mom. We started moving around like crazy. I remember going to the homeless shelter for the first time, Sunrise Village. It was with Salvation Army. I remember going there and like being really confused, like, cause like I've only ever lived with just my family, and now there's like a bunch of different families. And then we moved in with my grandma. My dad Jeremiah actually got a 10-person tent, hooked the Wi-Fi up to it, got an extension cord out there, so we had a TV in there, our gaming system in there. So we made do with what we had, but there were some hot nights in that tent, man. It was just newly hit with this new environment of, you know, like poverty. It hit. And as a kid, you never, like, you go from, you know, going to school, you're having your lunches, you know, pretty much you could, it's an everyday life. But then this shock to like, oh, we're missing out on supper. Oof, I don't got lunch today. Oof, like, we don't know where we're living in 6 months. And having to watch the substance abuse, alcoholism, and just like, as well as see the poverty around me. There was times where, like, you know, I'm 10, 11 years old, and I got the 5, 6 siblings under my wing at home holding down the fort. You know, it don't open the door unless you hear the special knock type of thing. We'll be right back. All right, I'm changing diapers. I'm making sure the babies are fed. I'm rocking them to sleep while trying to, you know, explain that, like, hey, everything's gonna be all right.
0: And you're 10.
2: I'd say was 11 and 12.
0: Can I just say, I keep having to remind myself that you're only 18. You've lived like so many lives in the span of 18 years. It's wild. Like, I'm trying to break down all the different things you've gone through and how quickly you had to grow up.
2: I remember waking up one morning and like nobody was home. My mom, she went, go leisurely have some recreational fun with like some neighbors down the block. And it was probably the first time in my life where that survival instinct

0: used to hearing someone who's 18 like speak so like definitively about having arrived or made it somewhere. But there's something about how he says it that I believe him.
1: Yeah, there's such a self-awareness and maturity and an inner drive to Dale that just is amazing to me. And man, oh man, I would love nothing more than to be out there watching him play football one day.

0: This is Now or Never. I'm Ife Chibwetelu.
1: And I'm Trevor Dineen. And throughout our lives, I think there are people that we meet who we might look back on and think to ourselves, oh, if only they could see me now. But sometimes, if you're lucky, you get that chance. And if it all goes right, it is music to your ears.
0: This is not the original Stevie Wonder recording of Sir Duke. What you're hearing is a one-time performance of former high school musicians, some who haven't played together in over 25 years.
1: That's unreal.
0: Right?
2: I kept telling the band, I was like, if we do this right, it feels like a year-end band concert at school. It's like, just a little bit of shenanigans. For everyone's loose and feeling good, and it's like a celebratory vibe and feeling, and that's what we were sort of going with all night.
0: Beautiful. Please come back home. 29 musicians have come together in Surrey, BC, in front of a sold-out crowd of 400 family and friends, all to celebrate the influential high school band teacher, David the Proz Prosnick.
2: Anyone here have David Prosnick as a teacher? Okay. Good, strong start.
3: My name is Mike Ardaw. I live in Seashell, British Columbia, and I'm a musician, drummer, and audio engineer. And I helped to organize the Playing for Proz event.
4: My name is David Prosnick. I'm a retired music educator in the district of Surrey, BC. 37 years of teaching students.
0: Amazing.
4: Using music as a vehicle to educate, create.
0: Yeah.
2: There's so much beyond the classroom, going on trips and, working before and after school. And Proz was really great about opening the door to performing gigs locally and, getting us to play at like a local restaurant or something. And
4: don't forget fundraising, Mike.
2: Yeah, absolutely. A lot of parking lot hours doing the bottle drive, crushing up Tetra Paks.
4: Delivering phone books.
2: Sure. Yeah. Absolutely. But really, like, probably closer to family than a teacher. I would spend large chunks of my day, if not the whole day, in that room and kind of just bounce around between different ensembles. And then, I'd stay after class and play drums with his choir, maybe teach some lessons in the band room. And that's something I hear echoed by a lot of students. It had this kind of like clubhouse feeling to it, almost an extension of home a little bit or something. And, it's to a, unconfident teenager that's trying to go into a world where you perform in front of hundreds or thousands of people at a time, just getting comfortable on the instrument that's there and the environment that's there in a way that lets you then sort of step outside yourself a little bit to perform probably started just being in that environment that felt like a sort of safe environment.
0: And you found it in Proz's class.
2: Yeah, for sure. Yeah.
0: You created like a really special environment. Was that intentional for you to cultivate a space for students where they could have that safety and grow that confidence?
4: I would say no. I think Mike would vouch for I'm an attention seeker. I was funny in class. There were times where I was dead serious and pointing fingers and speaking right into the face of students at times. I had a t-shirt made for me by students that said, "I yell because I care," which kind of sums it up, learning to recognize the talent in the kids. And that, I don't know where that came from. That's one of those things that just was. And I feel gifted to have had that opportunity with so many young players, and especially people like Mike that went into the business.
2: As a member of one of Praz's ensembles, kind of the best compliment he could give you was that he would actually stop conducting the ensemble and just go dance somewhere in this area of the stage. If there was like a quality meter or something for how it's going, that's when it's going good. And so it's a great honor to all of us up here to have Praz count off Percolator by Spyro Gyra. You know it, you love it.
5: Okay. One, two, ha!
0: Mike, I want to ask you, why was it 23 years later that you felt that it was important to celebrate and recognize Praz in this way?
2: Yeah, I had left right after high school. I moved away, and I moved a lot for the next 20 years or so. And every time you move to a new place, you kind of audit yourself a little bit. I'd be on set breaks at a gig in particular with a good friend of mine, Gavin, my wingman, so to speak, in band, and say, we got to do something for Praz. Like, you know, it's like, it's time. It feels like it's a theme that comes up, and you meet all these other musicians. Like, you can't go more than one degree of separation in the Canadian music scene without running into someone.

0: else who's been impacted by him, either as a former student or someone who had them as an adjudicator at a festival, or they went to like a summer camp that he ran or something. It was kind of just this theme that came up and over and over again. And then at some point you kind of just got to, you do it. I walked into the Surrey Arts Center and, you know, booked the place because you need to make it happen at some point.
1: Braz, when did you get a hint that this was happening? Like what was the conversation that was like, hey, just so you know.
2: We went to one of our both favorite coffee places here in Surrey. He said, we'd like to do a tribute concert for you, and we'd like you to attend. And actually, at first, I said, give me a couple days to think about it. And then halfway through the next week, I think I phoned Mike back and said, you know, emotionally, I don't think I would handle that very well. I think that what I'd been through caring for my wife for 10 years and then losing her, and she's been gone now almost 8 years in January. And in these sentimental situations, the tears start coming, and I just let them come because that's part of life. And so I just explained that, but he said, well, the theater's booked, and I've talked to this.
1: And blah, blah. And I love that you said, I'm worried, I'm in an emotional state. And Mike said, I have already lost my deposit. So yeah. You have no choice.
2: That theater had, 400 seats? And it was packed. It was so emotional.
0: I kind of had to do some due diligence and find out, like, who's this person and who's that person. I remember this name, and I look at this old band CD from 1997 that we used to sell at the concert at the end of the year. Yeah. And I'm like, okay, well, who's on, who played that saxophone solo on this? And then, you've had a lot of phone calls and a lot of coffee. Like, you call up people and like, where's this person? And sometimes it's like, oh, yeah, they're here. Here's their number. And sometimes it's like, we don't know where they are. We can't find that person or whatever. And so it was a bit of a quest to start out and just sort of track everyone down.
3: Anyone from the Princess Margaret days?
0: I wanted to walk on stage and I wanted the room to be full for Braz. So that night I sort of did roll call. I said, is there anyone here from Newton Junior where I used to teach? Is there anyone here from Princess Margaret? Is there anyone here from White Rock Junior? Is there anyone here from Semiamu? And then, as I'm saying these things, different parts of people in the crowd are cheering and shouting. And then I asked, is Dave here? I knew he was, but, and when he made his presence known,
3: hi, Braz.
0: Instant standing ovation from everyone there. They're completely unprompted. And that many people in that space with that mindset, with all that love, that's really what it was always going to be about. And the music was just a way to serve that and get everyone there and have some good memories.
1: When Mike describes that moment where he's shouting out all the different schools and then says, and is Braz here, in that standing ovation to open the night, what was that feeling for you?
2: I don't know if there's words that a yearning to be able to take everyone that was represented there and just hug them till I couldn't hug any tighter. The minute I walked in the door, there were people clamoring and wanting a hug and wanting to just hold hands, and understood without any words being spoken. There was just this, I don't know if I'll ever feel that again. Yeah, I'm overwhelmed. I still am overwhelmed. I feel very fortunate to have lived long enough to be taken back in time. I felt grateful, and I felt that I was there representing a system that was working for young people.
1: Well, just as I'm hearing this story, like I find it so moving.

0: What a gift to be in a room of so many people that were touched by your passion for music and to just see how it has rippled. It is such a beautiful journey. And I thank you both for sharing it with me. Praz forever.
1: Praz forever.
2: Thank you. Bless your heart. Thank you.
0: Will live on because they actually established a scholarship after this night, which isn't going to be based on grades. It'll be for a student who exemplifies the values that Praz instilled in everyone.
1: That's great.
0: And that night, they raised $10,000.
1: Oh, sweet. That's icing on the cake.
0: Right.
1: I got to tell you, I love this story because 2 weeks ago, I reunited with my high school basketball coach.
0: Oh, yeah?
1: Yeah. I hadn't seen him in 30 years. His name is Al Friesen. And all through high school, he was like our coach. He was our mentor. He would scream at us. He would teach us all about work ethic and respect and accountability. But he called me out of the blue one day and said he was coming back to Winnipeg. And so I got together with him and a few other classmates from way back in the day. He sent me a message the next day after I saw him. And it was so lovely. He just said, "I'm really proud of the man that you have become." And I don't know, like even after all these years, that just meant the world to me because I respect him so much. So Thank you, Al Friesen, for that.
0: Yeah. Thanks to all the powerful, impactful teachers and to the ones who I still hate. I hope you hear this. Because sometimes when you say, you know, look at me now, it's not always with like wholesome intent. Sometimes mm-hmm. you got a little revenge in your spirit.
1: Yep.
0: Tanika Charles knows a little bit about that kind of energy. It's all up and through this song. Here is Soul Run.

0: That was Tanika Charles with Soul Run. I'm Trevor Dineen.
1: And I am Ify Chiwetelu. And Hannah Chown right now is still pinching herself that she is living out her dreams.
2: I'm living with one of my teammates, and every morning we wake up and we're like, are we really doing this right now? Is this real?
1: Just a month ago, Hannah thought her soccer days were done and she was ready to start her career as a teacher.
2: I was kind of thinking like, oh, I'm packing it in. Like, I'm not really going to move to the next level. School soccer's done. I'm graduating from my master's, so new life phase.
1: But in what should have been Hannah's final semi-pro game, she had a breakout performance that completely shocked not just the other team, but the league. And like a scene from the movies, she got a call the next day from the big leagues, Ottawa Rapid FC.
2: Oh, okay. You guys want me to come in like in the winter? Sure. Like I have months to get ready for the level of what pro soccer is here in Canada. Like, the pace, the physicality, the fitness. And they were like, oh, we want you to come in for Monday. I'm like, oh, it's a Thursday. Like, this turnaround time is crazy.
1: Hannah wasn't the only one stunned by the news. The person who had been there from the very first time she ever kicked a ball was too.
3: Hannah would always have a football by her feet. And every time I was coaching her older sisters, she would be at the field on the sideline, practicing with the ball. She started playing when she was four. She almost slept with the ball under her pillow, right? So there's always been that passion. And Hannah, throughout, has excelled whatever level she's been at. I am David Chelm. I'm Hannah's father and number one supporter. My wife was a teacher, so she helped all the girls with their education, and my contribution was the sports side of things.
2: I loved watching and being at the field with my family growing up. We used to always go to watch the TFC games together. We were like season ticket holders, and we'd be in the rowdy section of BMO, cheering and being like, wow, this is so cool. One other vivid memory I have is being a tunnel girl when LA was playing TFC, and at the time David Beckham was playing for LA. When we were high-fiving them, I was so young that I like had missed him on the first go and then like smacked him on the butt, and he like turned around like so taken aback, and I'm like, my sisters were beside me at the time and they're like, you can never wash that hand. but yeah, I think I have so many positive memories associated with the game, and it's not even necessarily about the wins or the losses. Like, it's all the connections that we've made, and having my dad as my first coach was super impactful on me as a player. And, you know, he'd have all these kind of metaphors and sayings about how, you know, you only touch the ball for 2 minutes in a game, but you use your head for the full time. And, you know, your teammates are so important because they're the people that you're going to call when, you know, you go through a breakup or you're having a really hard time or you lose your job. And so it was things like that that made it seem like, okay, this is a game, but there's so much more attached to it. And that's why I love it.
1: Yeah. I mean, it's so clear that it was a family affair from the beginning for you all.
3: The day Hannah was born, my mother died in the same hospital.
1: So we had
3: the joy and we had the sorrow all at the same time. And when that happened, I couldn't work. My chemistry was off. So for Hannah's first 3 years of life, it was Hannah, me, and my dad. So we would go for dim sum. And even still, I go into that restaurant and they'll go, how's your little girl? And I'll go, she's not so little anymore.
1: I mean, you describe such a powerful start to your relationship, like on the backs of like such a difficult loss, also having new life at the same time. Hannah, what would you say over the years, your dad being both a coach and a father, what's your experience of what that's meant for your relationship?
2: I mean, I think it definitely has fostered this really deep sense of trust. And he is both my greatest supporter and also my harshest critic at moments. Obviously, those car rides home were interesting, to say the least. And it was like 45 minutes of like post-game analysis. But now in retrospect, I can think to myself and say, like, my dad's hard on me because he wants me to be better. And I don't think anyone would waste their energy and time and critiquing someone if they didn't think they had the ability. So that's also instilled me with a lot of confidence. It was like a very interesting dynamic growing up where I'm like, ugh, like, I can't even escape this. Like, it's at home, it's at the field. Like,
1: yeah.
2: It's everywhere.
1: Yeah. Cause I'm sure as an adult now, you can be like, okay, I see what was happening, but
3: I still critique her.
1: You still do?
3: Absolutely.
1: And what do you do this time now, Hannah? Do you still listen? Or are you like, I'm going to hang up now because I have other coaches?
2: No, I think when I'm playing throughout the whole crowd, whoever was yelling, I feel like his voice really cuts through. And he's like the loudest person at the stadium. Yeah. And that's all I can hear in my ears is like, look for this or check your shoulder or ref, what are you doing?
1: It's all that time in the rowdy section that you all train for this.
3: Trained there.
2: Yeah.
1: Yeah. What was it? What was that conversation like when you told your dad, like, guess where I have to be in a matter of days?
2: I think I called you the next morning and I was just like, I have this really big life decision. And I really vividly remember my dad just saying, like, are you sure this is what you want? I don't think at that point I had someone ask me that, because it was just everyone kind of assumed like, oh, you have this opportunity, like, obviously you're going to take it. But he was like, are you sure this is what's going to make you happy? And then I really had to think about that.
1: David, were you in the stands at that game at BMO?
3: Yes.
1: Yeah.
3: It was, we had 20 seats together.
1: 20 seats for friends and family.
3: Yeah.
1: Amazing. Take me into that experience of watching her play in the same space that you cheered so loudly with her before. What were you seeing? What was the feeling for you?
3: Honestly, I was so proud. Hannah had a really great game that day. And she had her little girls there that she coached. They were all there. In fact, I think they went on the field with you, didn't they, Hannah?
2: Yeah, they held the flag.
3: Yeah. It was like the I's were dotted and the T's were crossed. It was amazing.
2: It was my first time playing for the team. I think the first 10 minutes I was very nervous and then kind of was settled into the game and was like, oh. But I was walking on BMO, just like looking around at the stands. And a couple months prior, I had been there watching a World Cup game.
1: Nuts.
2: Yeah. It was crazy.
1: It's getting me chills thinking about it. It's so
2: same.
1: Cool. So cool. Not many people get to realize the dream. It's such a small percentage of people who make it to the level of play that you're at. Yeah, as you're talking about it, I'm like, ah.
3: Yeah, honestly, I'm proud that she's continued to pursue what she wants to do. And at each level, she's only been in this level for a month. You know, some people are sitting on a bench for 2 years and don't get to see the field. I know you don't want to talk about these things, but Hannah was amongst the top 2% in 74,000 female athletes throughout Canada and North America, right? She won't talk about that stuff.
1: I wish people could see Hannah's expression. She's just like, breathe through it.
3: I'm sorry.
1: Okay.
3: I'm sorry. This little girl, right? She's a special young lady who doesn't blow her own horn, right? I do that for her.
1: It's beautiful to watch a dad just heap praise on one of his kids.
3: All of them.
1: I'm sure it happens often. Hannah, when you're playing and you know that your dad is in the stands watching, what do you hope he sees?
2: He's made a lot of sacrifices for me to be able to be here. All those hours of driving, of flying places, of sharing hotel rooms. Like, if I had to go to an away trip, like, he was the person that would have to come, and because my mom would be taking care of everybody else. So hopefully there's a sense of satisfaction and reward and joy in seeing me play. And I also hope that through the way that I play, you get a sense of how grateful I am that you made that investment in me and that you know, I got to have you beside me through all of the ups and downs, and I like wouldn't be the person or the player that I am today without him. So, yeah.

0: Thank you to the Now or Never team of producers, Bridget Forbes, Sarah Tate, Samarweet Johannes, and Andrew Hines. I'm Ife Chiwetelu.
1: And I'm Trevor Deneen.
0: We'll see you next time.

Here's more of one of Sass Jordan's biggest hits. This is Make You a Believer on Your World Tonight. I'm Stephanie Skenderis. Thank you for listening.

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10: Okay, so Digger, the new movie from Tom Cruise, just came out. It is deeply alienating. Like, people who hate this thing hate it a lot. Netflix's adaptation of East of Eden is also out now. The group chat's in. You'll get their takes on the biggest stories in pop culture this week.
11: From CBC News, the world is sour. I'm Neil Kumar. The U.S. Coast Guard says that it's suspending the search for six people who were on board an Ontario-based air ambulance jet that vanished on Saturday morning. The missing include four Canadian crew members and medical staff, as well as two Bermudians. The plane was en route to Boston when it lost contact with air traffic controllers off the coast of Massachusetts. Search teams located a debris field, but no sign of those on board. In its statement, the U.S. Coast Guard has expressed its condolences for their families and loved ones. Quebec's five main party leaders were out speaking to voters on the final campaign day before Monday's provincial election. Researchers have crunched three decades of numbers to learn just how often Quebec's leaders practice what they pitch. Ben Schinkler has the details.
12: For weeks, Quebec politicians have been making promises on everything from tax cuts to hospitals. But researchers tracking Quebec government since 1994 offer a reality check. Not even half of campaign promises, 49% to be precise, are fully kept.
13: For some of these governments, we see more broken pledges than kept pledges.
12: Alexandre Fortier-Chouinard is a data scientist for the Polymeter Project at Université Laval.
13: One of the main factors that we've noticed over the years is not necessarily the color of the party in power, but rather how long it has to keep its promises.
12: But the kinds of promises they make and external factors play a part, including the global economy. Polymeter co-founder Lisa Birch says that presents a big hurdle.
14: When the economy is not doing so well and there's a considerable amount of incertitude, it's going to be a little bit harder for the government to pursue some of its pledges.
12: Ben Schinkler, CBC News, Montreal.
11: The U.S. midterms are weeks away, and prospects are looking grim for the Republicans. Surveys suggest voters are frustrated by rising prices and the war with Iran, which is a stalemate. U.S. President Donald Trump is out campaigning, and as J.P. Tasker explains, he's hoping more FaceTime with his base will bring up his numbers.
15: I'm here to say hello, I love you, and I'm coming really as a sign of respect.
16: U.S. President Donald Trump is on a campaign blitz, a month out from the crucial midterm elections that will decide the balance of power in Washington.
15: It's the most important midterm election we've ever had because we have a lot of communists running.
16: Conceding his party could be in trouble, Trump is swinging through what are normally reliably Republican states, trying to shore up the MAGA vote, hitting five in the last 4 days.
15: We're worried about Michigan. We're worried about Texas.
16: Poll after poll released over the weekend suggests November's vote could be a Republican bloodbath. The latest New York Times Siena survey shows Democrats have an edge in key Senate races, including a six-point lead in ruby red Texas. Even Kansas is tilting towards the Democrats, which haven't won a Senate race in that state since 1932. J.P. Tasker, CBC News, Washington.
11: In Grand Prairie, Alberta, some residents are frustrated with the way the local county approved a permit to build a data center. But as Eagle Anderson reports, the county is considering changes to the way future applications will be handled.
17: It's just a couple minutes drive. It's not very far away.
18: Josh Bourget lives in the town of Sexsmith, about 20 kilometers north of the city of Grand Prairie. The county of Grand Prairie approved a data center development permit southwest of the town last month. Bourget has concerns around electrical grid strain and lack of public consultation throughout the permitting process.
17: There's just a lot of unknowns.

0: adaptation of something she's done, because quite frankly, the writing is so abysmal, it's embarrassing. And that does translate onto this adaptation as well. But I find it very strange the way in which she writes women, especially women who are kind of fleeing or trying to leave a domestic abuse or societal subjugation situation. And she tries to create these like girl boss characters. But what really comes of that is like this weird internalized and externalized misogyny that I find super dated. But for some reason, female audiences especially love it. She's cultivated a massive audience. And I think that is why this film is, unfortunately, as bad as it is, going to be one of the most successful films of the fall.
1: Well, okay, so I already gather then that movie did not work for you. I'm going to turn it over then to Hannah. I mean, this Hannah look. I mean, the movie, despite how we feel about it, it is expected to top the box office, and that would actually make it like the third Anne Hathaway movie this year to top the box office. But the important question to you, Hannah, is whether Verity was a hit with you.
2: I feel like I was hit in the face with Verity. I was reading a Guardian piece on like how Colleen Hoover became a best-selling author, and someone suggested her writings for people who don't like read. Mm-hmm. So if that's the case, I feel like these films are for people who don't like cinema. Mm. I'm actually kind of, I have secondhand embarrassment for every single person involved in this. I mean, as you said, Anne Hathaway, what a year she's had. Mother Mary, The Odyssey, Devil Wears Prada 2, End of Oak Street. And this is like the lead balloon to end on. I mean, at least she's got a kid on the way. So I guess that's college tuition from this movie. It's offensively bad. And it's a shame because you have Michael Showalter, who is great director, great comedy director as well. Like you have Nick Antosca, who just did the Cape Fear adaptation, which I really enjoyed. And it really just goes, this is so bad, so plodding that I have to, I've read one of her books. I read It Ends With Us after watching It's End With Us just to check. And I vowed never to read another one again because I was like, is it really that bad? And if this is the best they can do from that, it really just goes to show how awful this book must be. I'm sure it'd be a hit because we live in a world where people don't want to think anymore. I feel like it just deflates any complex ideas in order to just like exposition dump flying by. And I find it really hard to talk about this film without just being absolutely awful. It's just everything that I hate about cinema at the moment, where we're just adapting the worst books that have, you know, the Love Hypothesis. It's all these books that are just mediocre. And they're not even doing the work to get in these great writers to elevate it in some way. It feels like a colossal waste of time for me, but it makes me even sadder that people are going to go out and think this is what they expect. Mm-hmm. I just think audiences deserve better, and art is supposed to help you, like nourish you. And this is just empty calories.
1: Yeah. Well, you know, I want to pick up on two things you talked about there. I mean, Colleen Hoover's writing, because I mean, of course, Verity being like kind of her shift into psychological thriller territory, erotic thriller territory. And then you mentioned this director, Michael Showalter, who, you know, I enjoyed The Big Sick and The Idea of You, which are, you know, the romantic comedies that he's directed. Adam, I mean, Michael Showalter going into this movie, in interviews, he's referenced Brian De Palma and Paul Verhoeven, which are exactly the names you want to cite when you are dealing with trashy erotic fiction.
3: So if you want to be Brian De Palma, move the camera. If you want to be Paul Verhoeven, have a sense of eroticism.
1: Yeah.
3: I mean, Michael Showalter was in Wet Hot American Summer. So it's the whole like he could shoot people in the street analogy. And I'd be like, Lifetime Pass. Mm. But I mean, Verity's a very bad film. I like movies that review themselves. So I like at one point Fanning is at dinner with Josh Hartnett and she's like, people tell me that I have resting bored face, but I promise you, really, I'm having a really good time. Really.
1: Yeah.
3: And that's the kind of response I have to this movie as a piece of camp, which is it kind of thinks it's having a good time. I think it kind of thinks it's Brian De Palma or Paul Verhoeven, but it's not these things because it's so poorly made, so flatly made, so disinterestedly acted by these talented people. But the material kind of gives them nothing. Mm-hmm. I mean, I think Verity is Colin Hoover's misery, not just because it's the name of a female character that doubles as a metaphor, but it's like about the act of writing and it's about this act of disclosure and autobiography.

0: for funding, for more experienced teachers, for extra programming. So all the students in the school, including their own kids, have what they need to learn. Nicole wrote about all this in a cover story for the New York Times Magazine 10 years ago. And on the cover, there was little Nadja in her school uniform, Afro puffs, serious face, looking right at the camera. And the headline?
1: Choosing a school for my daughter in a segregated city.
0: I remember seeing it.
1: So that's the setup.
0: I remember seeing it and being like, oh, she did it.
1: Yeah. Yeah, because we, you know, you and I, we talked a lot about it.
0: It was an earthquake of a story. Nicole putting the matter bluntly to parents. All of us gaming the system is making the system worse. What if we just stop?
1: I was really, really shocked by the impact that this piece had. You know, people were both writing, but also just sharing their story with me at my public speeches or other events that I was giving, like face-to-face, which was extremely powerful for me as well.
0: I feel like you're underselling how much
1: influence. What am I supposed to say?
0: So, like, there's school districts across the country that were suddenly talking about something that they had not been talking about, not just parents, but actual people controlling school policy.
1: Yes. It, in some ways, like, this was, like, my dream as a journalist. I became a writer because I wanted society to change. I always write in a way where I'm trying to persuade people by making a moral argument.
0: That's what the story was, an argument. And it landed with so many people.
1: This story just, in some ways, like, never lost its legs. I was in Boston a few weeks ago, and a woman who has a six-year-old, her child wasn't even born when the story came out, said that this story guided her education decision-making for her child.
0: So, for 10 years, Nicole has talked publicly all over the country about every aspect of this article, except how it played out in her own life, for her and her kid. And she decided she wanted to write about what happened and talk through it. So many months ago, Nicole reached out to me to ask if I wanted to hear everything that happened after the article was published. Yes, I did. She thought all the people who read her original essay 10 years ago and thought about it and talked to her about it and passed it on to others deserved to know how it actually turned out. And she thought her daughter, Nadja, deserved a chance to share her perspective, too. Nadja was eager to talk. She had a lot she wanted to say about this. And she has a very different take from her mom's. What you're going to hear is a series of conversations that took place before Nicole published her recent New York Times article, as she was trying to figure out, in real time, what she would write about all this. I talked to Nicole, and later I talked to Nadja, and she talks to her mom. These are conversations throughout which I was so alert and on edge sometimes. It is rare to hear a person who made a big influential argument come forward and say honestly, this is how it actually played out, and then publicly face their teenager. Who subjects themselves to that? That's today's show, An Argument in 5 Acts. Two people willing to talk about some of the country's most enduring problems and look at how they unfolded in their own lives as mother and daughter. From WBEZ Chicago, it's This American Life. Stay with us. Act 1, Nicole's Choice. Nicole had been the one to pick the school back when Nadja was little. Her husband, Faraji, had been reluctant to send Nadja there. He worried they'd be hurting her. Asked Nicole, is this us experimenting on our child based on idealism? They'd argued about it. But once they resolved to do it, Faraji was all in. He threw himself into the school. Both of them were committed to being involved, and Faraji ended up even more involved than Nicole. They reassured themselves, knowing that if there were ways the school fell short, they could get Nadja help. And they'd be there, watching. They were both constantly assessing how it was going, where the school faltered, where it succeeded, what Nadja was

0: Turning to their argument about why she was at this school. Why? At sometimes random moments.
1: She would, like, we'd be in the kitchen preparing food, and she'd be like, I still don't understand why you did that. And I'm like, oh, my God. Like, I'm like, I she's not going to let, she's not letting it go. And you know what she said? Like, you weren't in the classroom.
0: Right. It's not your experience.
1: It's not, right. It's not your education. It's not your experience. And I deeply heard that. And she's not, you know, an 8-year-old child. She is a young woman who's done her research. And I'm like, I just don't want this to haunt me for the rest of our relationship. That's why what I ultimately decided, this is like, I don't know, fifth, sixth conversation / argument, where I said, you know, you are absolutely justified in feeling how you feel. You certainly, if I had made different choices, would have had very different educational experience. And because of that, I'm going to now let you make the choice for your educational experience going forward. For high school, I would let her choose.
0: Wow.
1: So she would decide what school she wanted to visit, and she would decide what school she wanted to apply for.
0: This is a 12. She's a 12 at the time. This is a 12-year-old. And what was her reaction?
1: If anybody has ever parented a 12-year-old girl, then you know her reaction was like, yeah, but you still shouldn't have did that. I still want to talk about what you did. You're trying to move on, but I'm not over that. So that was her response. But then she was like, really? Like, you're really going to let me? And I was like, absolutely. Okay, great.
2: I'm going to a school that I want for myself. I'm going to a school that's going to be, like, hard to get into. Like, that's really good, that has high scores. That's what I wanted to do. I wanted better education. Just, like, learning more, or, like, homework. Like, having more curriculars, or, like, just more subjects. I didn't want to be in a majority black school. You see all these schools, prestigious, like they're mainly Asian or mainly white. And it's like, if I've been in these schools where it's majority black, it's like I'm not getting anything from it at all. If you look at like the top schools, they're majority white. And it's like, if you want to go into a good school, you're going to have to go to a majority white school.
1: She comes back with her list of schools. And I internally cringed.
0: Why?
1: Well, what my daughter did was looked up the top achieving schools in the city. She found out, like, the best in terms of test score schools in the city, and that was her list.
0: The exact opposite of your approach.
1: Yeah.
0: What'd you do with your face?
1: No, I don't think I actually... It's impossible for me to have a neutral face, but I try. I work very hard. I'm like, I cannot believe this. Like, my child came up with, like, the exact opposite of my life's work. And every school on there is a school that screens and has hardly no black kids.
0: Nanja organized everything for high school. She researched the schools, found out when they had tours, how you get into them. The only time Nicole intervened was to insist that Nanja at least tour a selective, high-achieving, majority black high school. Otherwise, Nicole kept her word and let Nanja take the reins. Nanja began imagining more and more what she wanted from school, where she was heading in high school and beyond high school. Nicole teaches at Howard University, an HBCU, the mecca of black education and excellence.
1: Yeah, I mean, I've been ingraining Howard into her since she was like 3 years old. Mm-hmm. And then one day she comes back from middle school and she says she wants to go to Harvard. And I was like, we have never mentioned the word Harvard in our household. What the hell is happening? I'm like, what? Did you accidentally say Howard? No.
0: I love that your child rebellion is to tell her mother that she wants to go to Harvard University.
1: Exactly, and I'm disappointed. I'm like, what is wrong with you?

0: have to admire that the child is like, whatever is the best, that's what I want.
1: Yeah.
0: I both admired it and was appalled at the same time. Like, where are you getting these ideas? Who is putting these crazy ideas in your head?
1: Nadja submitted her high school application, ranking a dozen high-achieving schools, and she got into her top choice, a majority white and Asian school in a wealthy neighborhood, almost an hour commute by subway from her home. She started freshman year.
0: Within 2 weeks, she was ready to transfer. She wanted to transfer out of the school.
1: Wow.
0: And I told her no. I was like, look, we went through a whole process. You're going to stay here and we're going to figure it out. Like, this is life. This is real life.
2: The girls were different. I noticed that there were kids that were comfortable saying the N-word. I also experienced that.
1: There were white kids that were saying the N-word.
2: Yeah. That's everywhere. But it was like, I never really experienced that in person. It was like kids that also came from very good homes. Like kids that also came from like very rich households.
1: And did that affect you? Or
2: I thought they were like too bougie and had high egos.
1: How were the academics? That was the thing you had really wanted.
2: When I got into that school and they were talking about all these things, I'm like, what are we talking about? I never learned this. So it was kind of bumpy. Like it was hard. It was really stressful.
1: Yeah, that sounds stressful.
2: I've never got a C before. I never really got those grades in middle school. And when I saw that, now it was just like, well, it sucked a lot.
0: She didn't feel like she fit in. She didn't feel like she had anything in common with most of the kids.
1: Were you surprised that that was her experience the first few weeks?
0: No, not at all. That experience I have had.
1: That was the experience you were trying to protect her from.
0: Exactly.
1: One of them.
0: One of them, yeah. Probably the most devastating thing is you spend like their whole lifetime trying to build up the sense of themselves, just as a parent parenting a child, but also me trying to build my child's confidence as a Black girl and the inherent intellect and worth. And then it can be destroyed like in 2 weeks in this school. Freshman year, it was the first time a teacher ever called about like behavior for Nadja, that it never happened. She had never had behavior problems. She was angry. She was really angry that for much of that year.
1: Nicole and Faraji focused on getting Nadja tutoring and support. And Nadja settled in. She made new friends. She caught up academically. She stopped asking to transfer. She's doing well. This was the new status quo. And this is where they were when I started talking to Nicole and Nadja, toward the end of Nadja's sophomore year, the second year at the high school that she'd chosen for herself. Nicole and Nadja had come into the studio to talk, not knowing exactly what the other thought about this whole experience now. Some time had passed, and they'd stopped fighting about it. Nicole had not written her new article about all of this yet, and she had questions. She thought, now that Nadja was doing so well, she'd been able to get into her top school and succeed there. Nicole wanted to know, if I asked Nadja what she thought of her mom's choice, would she still say it was terrible? Act 4, Nicole and Nadja. When they showed up together, I could tell just by watching the way they interact that Nicole and Nadja enjoy spending time together. They're comfortable. Nadja's 16 years old now. She tells me her top pick for college is Howard. Not Harvard. Howard. She likes it, she says, because it's in D.C. It's got a nice campus. Plus, she says, I'd get to be with my mom. They both act like this is a completely regular thing for a 16-year-old to say and want. And that is how I know they're close. And that a lot has changed. I had talked to Nicole about all this twice on her own before she came in with Nadja. And I talked to Nadja alone for almost an hour and a half while her mom waited outside. I got Nadja's thoughts on the experiences she'd had in the different schools. And it wasn't until the very end when I said, is there anything else you want to say, that Nadja mentioned the argument with her mom. They hadn't had it for a long time. But Nadja said she had brought it up again when she was feeling behind at the beginning of high school.
2: Like, mom, if you didn't put me in these schools, I would have been okay.
3: What'd she say?
2: She said the same thing. She said, I don't know what she said. I don't even know what she said. All I know is I complained to her. So
3: you know that she said the same thing that she said the last time you had the conversation, but you don't actually know what that thing was.
2: Yeah, I don't know. I don't know what it was.
3: Do you want to know?
2: Yes.
3: I think we could probably get the answer from her because she's sitting right outside here. Nicole, you up for coming in? Hello, Nicole.
0: Hello.
3: Nicole sits next to Nadja and they talk. No. I'm going to bleep the name of Nadja's high school when it comes up in this conversation. They're sitting side by side and Nicole begins laying out her case. She's clear, vulnerable, tells Nadja this was a hard choice, the hardest choice. Nadja still seems to be listening carefully. As Nicole says, public education is just so deeply unequal and always has been. Black kids in particular, segregated and denied a fair and equal education.
0: What do we then do? Do we just say, well, it's nothing I can do? Or do you try in some way to make some intervention? It's like, why should my child be the one that's rescued? Like, you should escape what we consign so many other kids just like you to. I just will never feel right about that.
2: Why? It makes no sense. You're talking about, I'm just going to give you the worst just because it's not fair that you, I didn't ask to be born. All you're supposed to do is just like put me in a good school. Like, I didn't want to put you in a great school and have you have advantages over other kids. Isn't that what you want? Isn't that what you want me to have? Is that not a normal thing you want me to have? You don't want me to.
0: You do, though.
2: Okay, yeah.
0: But you do. You have advantages. You have so many advantages.
2: Right, okay, so not. But I'm not saying, I'm saying in school-wise. I'm in school every day. Mm-hmm. I was in that building every single day. That doesn't make sense. I'm there more than home. Obviously, I get more in general, but school is the most important thing.
0: That's fair.
2: Everyone's not your kid.
0: That's
2: you can't
0: true.
2: Save everyone who doesn't want to be saved.
0: That's what you think, though? You think, like, other kids don't want better?
2: I'm not saying that. I want it better. All the kids in my school wanted better. There's no benefit that came out of you putting me in those schools. There's no benefit at all. Could you tell me a benefit?
0: You want me to answer that? Yeah, benefit for the school?
2: What benefit did you provide the school?
0: I think that's a great question. I do think it was a benefit of us being in those schools. We brought resources. If you remember, when
3: Nicole runs through a bunch of examples. Your dad organizing parents at the school, intervening when there were issues with teachers, making sure kids who couldn't afford field trips would still get those opportunities. The principal creating a recognition breakfast for kids who made the honor roll wouldn't have happened if you weren't in the school. Nicole goes big and specific. The benefits of kids having friends from different backgrounds, our moral obligations to one another. Nadja is not waiting for her to be done. She's jumping in. Opportunities for all kids? Like what? You made friends with different kinds of people? Who? Dad being involved had a big impact? How?
0: We don't have to actually agree. It's okay for us to see this in a different way. But no. Ultimately, you got into your first choice, a high school.
2: But you could have had me way higher in education.
0: Do you feel like your life is being held back?
2: I don't think that, but I didn't want to feel like I didn't know anything because I was set back in other schools. I didn't want to feel like I was dumb. In ninth grade, it did feel like I was dumb. It did feel like I didn't know anything. It was like, oh my gosh, like you're the like a dumb black girl in a white school.
0: Mm-hmm.
2: That's what it made me feel. Why should I have to suffer with that? Why couldn't you just benefit kids in another way? Like, there is other options.
0: I don't think you can change. I think we have decades of people saying they were going to change a school from the outside, and I just don't think you do. I think New York City is full of people who write checks and people who say, you know, I believe in equality. I mean, what we were trying to do was not just about giving some additional funds to a school. We were trying to change the power dynamics.
2: But that doesn't connect to why did I have to be in the school?
3: Nicole says, okay, remember what happened in fourth grade when kids

0: weren't being taught. Do you remember that? That wasn't just happening to you.
1: The only way, though, that we know that's happening is because we're in the class and we're in the school. And had we not been in the school, we wouldn't have ever known that that was happening.
2: There are ways that you could know that kind of stuff.
1: But there aren't. And we've talked about, like, over and over, like, our lives are the products of people who didn't just say, we think segregation is wrong, we think injustice is wrong. Like, they were willing to put themselves, their families, their children on the line for that.
2: So you put me on the line to help a school, but it didn't work.
1: I put you on the line, but even, in hopes of
2: even when you knew,
1: making a change, yeah. It's not like I never had any doubts about my choice. I did. And the only reason I'm okay with my choice now is I'm like, you're fine. I felt this was important. I tried to do the right thing.
2: And I think I'm fine because I'm in the school I am now. I feel like if I picked a different choice that you wanted me to, I don't think I would be fine.
1: Okay.
2: And I think this choice was good for me. And I do appreciate you for saying that.
1: I think your choice is good for you as well.
2: Yes.
0: They'd done it. Nicole had committed to letting Nadja have her say. She felt she owed it to her. And Nicole was committed to putting all of this out into the world. And as a final step in this whole process, she fact-checked herself. And she was in for a shock. Let's give this an act, a mini act, a postscript. Act 5, the evidence. She was checking her memory on things as she wrote her story for the New York Times Magazine. And Nicole looked through old emails back and forth with Nadja's schools, messages to principals and teachers raising concerns.
1: And there's like pages of emails. I don't even remember sending that many emails. And I'm a writer and I'm a journalist, so my emails are very detailed. Like every time I'm emailing the principal, I'm quoting my daughter. I'm listing all these details, the issues we were having, not feeling like we were getting the proper response, my worries, my concerns, my... Like, Nadja came home and said that her teacher was gone again. And this is like the fourth time the teacher was gone and there was no sub. And Nadja said she had to go in the kindergarten class, but she's in second grade, right? And not just like a record of my making complaints, but a record of like non-caring, like the principal not responding, the teachers not responding over and over and over and over again. And I'm in Texas that day. And I'm getting ready to go give a talk and I'm sitting in the hotel room and I'm just reading all of these emails. And it was crushing to read them. I was like, damn, like you really, to make this work for yourself mentally, I just forgot. I had just pushed a lot of that out of my memory, I think, to be able to live with the choices we were trying to make. And I understand my child feeling very betrayed by our choices. This is why my baby is so angry.
0: Did you tell her any of that?
1: Well, she calls me. She calls me right as I'm sitting there. I'm like sitting at my desk, just going through all these emails. And I'm like, I'm not crying, but I'm teary-eyed. I'm just sitting there. So she calls me and I pick up. And I'm trying to make my voice sound normal, but she hears that I'm upset in my voice. And she's like, what's wrong, mommy? And I'm like, nothing, everything's good. And she's like, what's wrong? And she asked me that maybe one more time. And then I just told her, I was like, I've been reading the emails from everything that was happening with your schools. And I'm sorry. And I just told her, like, I don't feel like you got the education you deserved. And

0: I don't feel that I listened to you enough. I just said, I'm sorry.
1: What did she say?
0: She was quiet for a second, and then she told me, I'm kind of glad you're seeing this now, because I don't feel like you listened to me. I don't feel like you tried to understand that. And I just apologized again, and I said, you're right. The stakes were so high for me personally. I feel like the stakes are so high when it comes to the issue of integration and equality that I couldn't admit to her that, yes, you did bear a cost. And I don't know that we made the right choice. I don't know what the right choice would be.
1: I was stunned by this turn. I have never heard Nicole talk like this. I've never heard most people, my closest friends, be this truthful with themselves about their choices, especially when it comes to our kids and schools. And talking about those choices in public? Never. Why? So all of us can judge or feel smug or angry or vindicated or however you have felt listening to this? It's not like Nicole is the only one out here making a choice. We all live in the same world she lives in. We all live with schools that are segregated and unequal. We all make choices. Imperfect, complicated choices. Nicole's just the one who's reckoning with hers. Deeply. And in public. And I think the less you talk about a choice, the less you scrutinize it, the easier it is to live with. Nicole is in a strange, new, and disorienting place these days. She's a person who's used to making an argument. And now, she's not sure what to argue for. Not just because of her experience with Nadja, also because of what Nicole's seen in her reporting over the last decade. For years, Nicole's writing pushed for systemic change. In particular, she's argued that we need to integrate public schools, racially and economically. And in her reporting, she's talked to so many people who put their lives into that fight, who sacrificed, made real life-changing sacrifices that they hoped would lead to a bigger transformation. And so little has changed. Public schools are unequal and segregated as they were 10 years ago, 30 years ago, 60 years ago. If you sacrifice to make a change, but change doesn't come, all you're left with is the sacrifice.
0: And so what am I arguing for? I don't know anymore.
1: Whoa, Nicole.
0: I know.
1: A lot's happened.
0: A lot has happened. The base of the argument is that what we are doing to Black children is immoral. And that I am not wavered on. I will not waver on. I want us to understand that we choose this. I don't want us to be absolved by it, not even me. I want us to come at the end of this story sharing my sense of devastation. I feel like the culmination of all my work is I'm going to force you to bear witness to what you choose and what I choose.

0: program was produced and edited today by Nancy Updike with help from Ira Glass. Nicole's article is called In Fighting for Every Black Child, Did I Betray My Own? And you can find it on the New York Times website. It was edited by Elena Silverman. This American Life is delivered to public radio stations by PRX, the Public Radio Exchange. I'm Chana Jaffe-Walt. Ira Glass will be back next week with more stories of This American Life.
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2: Because you can see so many ways in which the ideas of the technocracy

may lie ahead. After that, American forces left Iraq this past week, more than 20 years after invading. We'll hear about the legacy of their presence and what their withdrawal could mean for the country and the broader Middle East. Also today, with 2 weeks to go until Alberta's referendum, three first-time voters share how they are thinking about the ballot questions and the future of their province. Plus, later on, we shall take a break from all of the news and duke it out in an all-new round of our monthly challenge, That's Puzzling. It all starts right now on the Sunday Magazine.

0: not successfully making people forget that she is the hair of the previous government and not a new party and a new person, but somebody who's been a minister in the last government as well.
1: JD, as you say, tomorrow will probably be a surprise. No one really knows how it's going to shake out. But I think it's fair to say that stability may be one of the concerns going forward. There's a lot riding on this vote for Quebecers, of course, but also the rest of our country, too, depending on how those results shake out tomorrow. How are you looking at the stability moving forward?
2: Well, that's an interesting question. And for the first time ever that I can remember, the Quebec Inc. people all made that very much that same comment, like, we need stability in Quebec. And so it was sort of a call to rally around Federalist parties so that the Parti Québécois would not have the chance to hold another referendum. And that was interesting. It happened like a few days before the Quebecers are heading to the poll tomorrow. It's clear that Paul Saint-Pierre will try to provoke tensions with the rest of Canada to feed the narrative that Quebecers are not welcome in Canada. That's going to be his goal. So I expect many tensions, many skirmishes. And what I have on my radar as well is the upcoming ruling of the Supreme Court of Canada on Bill 21, the secular law in Quebec. And that's going to be, could be explosive. So I'm sure that Paul Saint-Pierre Plamondon, if he wins tomorrow, he becomes Premier of Quebec, will try to use that as a sign that Quebecers cannot fulfill their dreams in Canada. But it's going to be, you know, an interesting dynamic. We have not seen Parti Québécois in power since 2014, 2 hours. It was a two years. It was a minority government led by Pauline Marois. And at that time, the strategy of the Harper government was basically not to not to feed the narrative that Parti Québécois was trying to do, which was fighting with the rest of the with Ottawa and the rest of the country. So that's I expect it will be also Mr. Carney's style. And I expect Mr. Carney to consult both Jean Chrétien, the former prime minister, and Mr. Harper on the national unity issue. What kind of approach should be driven by Ottawa on that file?
1: Emily, I'll give you the last word on the stability going forward, no matter what happens tomorrow.
0: Yeah, Bill 21, everything that has to do with immigration, asylum seekers, Mark Carney is looking into increasing immigration numbers again. He calls it controlled immigration. That's also a fight that Saint-Pierre Plamondon wants to pick. There is everything that I'm leading pointing to is things that have to do with quote unquote identity politics. And so that's why it's important to understand that there's a lot of potentially slippery ground that the fall is going to be happening on, politically speaking, and not to be surprised by it. More the identity politics and the divisiveness of that, more than the referendum, I think is what's going to be used as a way to create a nationalist wedges if the Parti Québécois gets elected. And I think everyone needs to brace for that.
1: Okay, we will leave it there. It will be an interesting night tomorrow, and we'll talk to you both again soon. Thank you very much.
0: Thank you.
2: Thank you. Have a good day.
1: Joël-Denis Bellevance is the Ottawa Bureau Chief of La Presse, and Emily Nicolas is columnist for Le Devoir.

0: from Montreal, that's pianist and composer Jean-Michel Blais with Carnavalito. It is from his new album, that's called Mirador. I'm Pia Chattopadhyay. This is the Sunday Magazine. We are live on CBC Radio as well as on the free CBC News app. And you can tune in on your own time on CBC Listen or wherever you get your podcasts. Well, after more than two decades, the last group of American troops have left Iraq. The withdrawal closes a chapter that began with the U.S. invasion in 2003 and continued through the fight against ISIS. It also comes at a volatile moment for the region, with Iran vying for greater influence in Iraq and Washington reassessing its military footprint across the Middle East. Victoria Taylor is the director of the Iraq Initiative at the Atlantic Council in Washington, D.C. She is also a former Deputy Assistant Secretary of State for Iraq and Iran, who helped negotiate the agreement that led to the withdrawal of troops during the Biden administration. Victoria, good morning.
1: Hi, good morning. Thanks for having me.
0: It's nice to have you. You have had many years of experience with Iraq and Iran. It has been 23 years since American troops first entered Iraq as part of Operation Iraqi Freedom. So can you first just give us a sense of how much has Iraq changed in the past two plus decades?
1: Well, of course, the 2003 invasion toppled Saddam Hussein. The U.S. And its partners contributed to really bringing democracy to Iraq. And, you know, while this invasion contributed to democracy, it also unleashed a wave of sectarian violence, which ultimately also produced the ISIS takeover of nearly a third of Iraqi territory and the seizure of territory in Syria. And so it is an extremely complicated legacy that the United States initial invasion leaves behind, as well as this later second phase of the U.S. military presence when the U.S. and the coalition to defeat ISIS were trying to retake Iraqi territory.
0: So let's talk about the American footprint in Iraq, because it has shifted over the past number of presidencies. Barack Obama ordered the withdrawal in 2011 of American troops. Then the rise of ISIS led him to send thousands more troops back to the region. Then during his first term, Donald Trump reduced the number of troops. You worked at the State Department during the Biden administration while this deal to completely withdraw troops was being negotiated. Take me inside those negotiations. What was the most important thing that was agreed to?
1: Well, so I think it's important to remember that these negotiations were taking place in the period following October 7th, and really a wave of violence that was happening throughout the region, including in Iraq, with many of the Iran-backed militias in Iraq launching attacks against U.S. military sites and bases. And so, you know, I think in that era, it was really the U.S. was under significant pressure to finally set a timeline to withdraw once and for all. And so from the Biden administration's perspective, they wanted to see that they could really avoid the kind of precipitous withdrawal that happened in Afghanistan, to ensure that there was a phased withdrawal with enough time to allow the Iraqi security forces to take over security in the country. But also, I think there was a fear in the period ahead of the 2024 elections that this could become a domestic political issue. And so as these negotiations were underway, you know, the Biden administration was seeking to ensure that this was a slow phased process. But from the Iraqi government side, it was very important as well politically for them to bring this period to a close and really to represent this as a restoration of Iraqi sovereignty.
0: And so as this period comes to a close, what is the biggest internal threat now to Iraq?
1: Well, so, you know, this is a much different period and a much different situation than 2011. I think the Iraqi security forces are indeed much stronger. The ISIS threat is greatly diminished, but the greatest threat to Iraqi security is, in fact, the Iran-backed militias that continue to exist within the country and continue to play a role within the legitimate security forces. the U.S. and the Trump administration right now have made it a clear priority to push the Iraqi government to take steps to disarm these militias. But I think it's not just a question of political will from the Iraqi government. It's really a question that will hinge upon the broader security context and the U.S. Iran war, which remains unresolved.
0: Mm. And you, despite having it being your role in negotiating the withdrawal during the Joe Biden term, you recently wrote a piece, Victoria, saying the U.S. should stay. Why? What has changed that made you say, I think we should stay a little longer?
1: Well, so I think, you know, clearly the Trump administration, President Trump himself, has long pointed to the Iraq war as really one of the biggest examples of a forever war and the kind of mistake that the United States should have avoided, an example of a kind of open-ended conflict with limited value to the United States. And since the beginning of his administration, he has made the argument that the U.S. needs to really disengage both militarily and reduce its overall engagement in the Middle East. You know, at the same time, the U.S. finds itself in an open-ended conflict with Iran. And I think what this war with Iran has also showed is that the U.S. does have long-standing political and economic and security interests in the Middle East. Iraq remains really a pivotal player within that. And so I would not argue that the U.S. needs to maintain an open-ended, long-standing military presence in Iraq, but I do think that Iraq is a key player in regional stability. What happens in Iraq doesn't stay in Iraq, and it's important for the United States to remain politically and economically engaged for our own national security interests.
0: And militarily?
1: And militarily, I think the U.S. should maintain some sort of security cooperation. As the Biden administration was negotiating the end of Operation Inherent Resolve, it was clear that there was an opportunity for the United States to transition that security partnership from one that was based on the coalition presence on this multilateral engagement to one that was a bilateral security presence, more akin to what exists with many of our other key allies and partners. And so I do think that the United States should maintain security cooperation with Iraq. Maintaining that security cooperation to strengthen Iraqi security force capability is really in the U.S. national interest as well.
0: Hmm. There are people, of course, who will hear you, Victoria, and they'll say the last 23 years have been filled with war and suffering for the Iraqi people, and they want Americans out once and for all. Many of them were opposed to going in the first place. What's your response to those who believe American engagement has caused nothing but grief for the Iraqi people?
1: Well, so I've spent a lot of time in Iraq over the past several years and engaged with a wide variety of Iraqis, both Shia, Iraqi Shia political leaders, Sunnis, Kurds. And I think, of course, the U.S. military engagement, the 2003 invasion and onwards, leaves behind a very complicated legacy within Iraq. But I find that even those Iraqis who opposed the 2003 invasion, who may not support the U.S. military presence in Iraq, also believe that the U.S. is an important partner for Iraq. Even those Iraqi political leaders who are most aligned with Iran seek a strong partnership with the United States. And so I think it's important for the U.S. and for U.S. political leaders to remain engaged and to try to nurture that partnership, because I find that U.S. interests are best served when we're there, when we're engaging, and when we're helping support those Iraqis who are trying to pursue Iraq sovereignty.
0: Victoria Taylor, it's been very good to hear your assessment this morning. Thank you for making time for us.
1: Thank you.
0: Victoria Taylor is the director of the Iraq Initiative at the Atlantic Council in Washington, D.C. Well, U.S. troops may be out of Iraq, but more are being sent to the region. The Pentagon announced it is deploying a third aircraft carrier strike group to waters in the Middle East, closer to Iran. The move is fueling speculation that the United States could escalate its war in Iran. That war is now into its eighth month. Greg Karlstrom is a Middle East correspondent for The Economist. Greg, hello to you.
2: Thanks for having me again, Pia.
0: It's nice to have you, as always. The American military withdrawal from Iraq taking place as the U.S. and Iran are still at war. How are leaders in Iran then looking at the U.S. pullout in neighboring Iraq?
2: Well, I think given that this was something pre-planned, something, as Victoria was saying, that was negotiated before this war began, before Donald Trump even came back to office, I'm not sure the Iranians are drawing any immediate conclusions from it. But I think that is what they would like to see the U.S. do more of, right? I think if you look at their strategy over the past 7 or 8 months, they have clearly been trying to do a lot of damage to American bases in the Gulf and in Jordan as well. And Iran's goal, not just in this war, but I think a longstanding goal for Iran is to try and push the U.S. out of the region to reduce the American military presence in the Middle East.
0: What's left behind, though, Greg, as Victoria mentioned, is concerning. And one of the biggest concerns are the militias, Iranian-backed in many cases. How important is it to Tehran to keep those militias intact in terms of, like, keeping them going, keeping them causing problems, and so on and so forth?
2: It's one of their main ways to project power in the region, and that has been their strategy for decades, trying to build up not just groups in Iraq, but Hezbollah in Lebanon, the Houthis in Yemen. But what we've seen over the past few years is Hezbollah badly diminished in Lebanon, not able to threaten Israel in the way that it was 3 years ago. The Assad regime is gone in Syria, which takes an Iranian ally off the board in the region. And so that leaves them really now with Iraq and Yemen as the main outposts of Iranian influence in the Middle East. And so they're quite keen to preserve those militias. And one of the things that we've seen happen this year is that some of the larger militias in Iraq, particularly the ones that have some degree of integration with the Iraqi state, have been reluctant to join the war in a big way on Iran's side. And so the Revolutionary Guard in Iran has been setting up sort of smaller splinter cells in Iraq to carry out attacks on Gulf states, I think almost to try and give the larger militias some degree of plausible deniability to keep them out of America's crosshairs.

0: Okay, so as I mentioned in our introduction, more American soldiers are on their way to the Middle East. The Wall Street Journal reported that the strike group and naval deployments could involve as many as 10,000 troops in total. Some analysts, Greg, have suggested that sending more American troops to the region could be a negotiating technique by President Trump. How are you assessing this move to send more troops?
1: I tend to think it is that. It's a negotiating tactic. If you look at what Trump has been doing over the past few months, he seems content to leave the war where it is in this sort of bizarre in-between. It's not quite a hot war. You don't have regular Iranian attacks on Gulf states the way that you did back in March and April. But at the same time, we don't have a durable peace either, and there remains a threat to shipping in the Strait of Hormuz. But I think for Trump, this is okay. There's enough oil getting out through Hormuz that it's keeping global prices below catastrophic levels. The U.S. is maintaining a blockade of Iran's economy, which is having real consequences inside of Iran. He'd be happy to leave it there and let that economic pressure accumulate. I think the question is, will Iran go along with that, or will they at some point be tempted to escalate the fighting to try and break this impasse in which they find themselves?
0: Okay, so let's talk about Iran, because its most recent proposal to end the war includes reopening the Strait of Hormuz in exchange for conditions by the United States, the lifting of sanctions, the unfreezing of Iranian assets, guaranteeing an end to strikes. President Trump has rejected that proposal. What is the fact that Iran is willing to come to the table? Tell us about their position at this point in the conflict. Again, we're at the start of month eight in terms of this war. So what are you seeing in the Iranian position strategically?
1: What they're calling for right now is basically a return to the Memorandum of Understanding, to that very short-lived agreement that was signed in June and then never fully implemented. They're not using that language. They're not saying, let's go back to the MOU. I think because they understand that Trump didn't like the MOU, many people in Washington saw it as being slanted in favor of the Iranians. So they're not calling it that, but in practice, that's what they want. The problem is Trump really does not seem interested in going back to that deal. He thinks that for now he has the upper hand, that he can demand further concessions on the Iranian side. And I think the question when it comes to Iran is there a point at which sufficient economic pain causes them to offer more concessions? We're not there yet. We don't know when we're going to get there. And we don't really know what the triggers would be. It's very hard to understand the decision-making within the regime. I'm sure there's a point at which the pain would get to be too much and they would have to make additional concessions, but when and how that would happen, we really don't know.
0: Except to bring up a point that you brought up, mentioned just earlier, Greg, this is about the Strait of Hormuz, that the Iran's ability to maintain its chokehold seems to be weakening. There is oil getting out, not to the extent, obviously, that was taking place before this war, but the U.S. Navy and Gulf oil producers have become better at fending off or evading Iranian attacks. This has been Iran's trump card during the past number of months. So if that's weakening, would that not suggest that the Iranian regime may be closer to maybe acquiescing or making a deal that it perhaps doesn't want to?
1: Well, it's weakening, but with a few important caveats. I would say first, there is oil getting out, but lots of other stuff is not, right? Liquefied natural gas, fertilizer, other commodities, refined oil products like diesel. You don't really see those things moving out in large numbers. And that's why, even though there's some oil getting onto the market, you still see diesel prices at record levels around the world right now. That's one issue. Another issue is this essentially escort scheme that the U.S. is running to bring tankers out. It's extremely expensive. It's adding $25 or $30 per barrel to the cost of oil. So it doesn't seem sustainable in the long run. It's taxing America's military capabilities, and it's also taxing the global economy as well. So I suspect the Iranians look at those data points and think, even if the headline oil price is not at catastrophic levels, we are imposing some pain on the United States and on the rest of the world, in fact. And so if we continue this for a while, maybe that pressure will work in our favor. I think that's the Iranian view.
0: The tentacles of this war, I don't need to tell you, have been far-reaching. The conflict, as you mentioned, between the Iranian-backed Houthis in Yemen and the Saudis over the

0: control of Red Sea shipping has escalated in recent weeks. How concerning is you in terms of that piece of this very complex puzzle?
1: I think the Saudis are in a very difficult position here. I mean, there's been some talk in recent days about a possible counteroffensive in Yemen, trying to organize their allies on the ground there and then provide them with air support. I've heard that from officials in Riyadh. But the problem for the Saudis is if you do that, if you escalate the war in Yemen, the Houthis are likely to escalate their missile and drone attacks on Saudi Arabia. They've already in the past few weeks bombed the airport in Riyadh, the capital. They've hit facilities belonging to Saudi Aramco, the state-run oil company. And the Saudis are getting ready at the end of this month to host a number of big events. There's a big energy event in Riyadh, and then there's their annual investment conference coming up at the end of October. I don't think they want to do anything that will jeopardize these events that they see as, you know, important to their economic transformation. But at the same time, they also feel they can't accept further Houthi control of territory in Yemen.
0: The U.S. footprint in the Middle East and in Afghanistan has been longstanding. In a recent piece, you wrote, quote, America's allies have lost faith. Its voters are exhausted and its strategists will need to confront growing crises elsewhere. No one is poised to fill its role, least of all Arab states. So, Greg, what could that mean for the ongoing instability in the Middle East?
1: I think for now, everyone will be casting about looking for new allies. You look at the Saudis, for example. Over the past few weeks, they've been in talks with Britain, which has sent an aerial refueling tanker to support the Saudi Air Force. France is planning to send naval assets to the Red Sea. Turkey and Pakistan signed the defense pact with Saudi in August. They're still negotiating what that means in practice. So they're looking to all of these other middle powers to try and not replace America, but fill some of the gap that's being left behind by a United States that increasingly seems to be pulling out of the region. And I think everyone in the Middle East is going to do that over the next few years. It's going to be messy. It's going to be, again, hard to replace the sort of hard power presence of the United States. But I think everyone understands that the direction of travel is towards ultimately less American involvement in the region.
0: Greg, as always, good to hear from you and hear your assessment. Thank you very much.
1: Thank you.
0: Greg Karlstrom is the Middle East correspondent for The Economist. Just before we head to break, on this day, 56 years ago, the world lost a singular musical talent. Janis Joplin died on October 4th, 1970, at the age of 27, from an accidental overdose. At the time, she was in the middle of recording Pearl, her second solo record. It would go on to become a number one hit after her death and be regarded as one of the best rock records ever. Before she died, Janis Joplin performed some of its iconic songs live across North America, including here in Canada. From the summer of 1970, here is the great Janis Joplin performing Cry Baby live at the CNE Grandstand in Toronto.

And having a look now at the BC weather. Along the north coast, periods of rain overnight with a low of 11. For the Peace region, partly cloudy, a low of 10 degrees. For the central interior, a few showers, then mostly cloudy with a low of 7. For the southeast, clear with some fog developing, a low of 5. Clear as well for the southern interior with a low of 8 degrees. And along the south coast, increasing clouds by morning with some fog as well, a low of 10 degrees, mainly cloudy to start on Monday.

Hi again, I'm Pia Chattopadhyay. 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And hey, if you missed our show, it was a great one, well worth listening to. You can check it out on our podcast or on CBC Listen. But, my friends, it's a new month.

0: which means new challenges and new competition. Yes, That's Puzzling is back already. And in about 20 minutes, I will have my shot at redemption when I square off against a clever listener of the Sunday Magazine, as well as CBC Sports broadcaster Donovan Bennett. But let's start this hour by returning to Alberta. In just 2 weeks, Albertans will be making choices in a crucial vote, ranging from issues about immigration and the province's place in Canada. The referendum has 10 different questions, and it is a big moment for democracy in the province. And that's especially true for Albertans who will be casting their first ever vote. We've brought together three first-time Alberta voters to share their thoughts ahead of the big vote. Stella Brown is from Olds and is a first-year student at the University of Calgary. Parker Hushalak is a recent university grad. He now works as an electrician in Okotoks. And Flavia Campana Omori moved to Canada from Brazil 6 years ago. She became a citizen earlier this year. And she works with international students at Red Deer Polytechnic in Red Deer. Good morning, everyone.
1: Good morning.
0: So all of you are voting for the first time in an election, or in your case, Flavia, your first election in our country. So I want to ask you how that feels. Stella, I know you've already actually voted. You've mailed in your ballot. How did it feel to cast your first ever vote in a Canadian referendum or election?
2: It was a really exciting feeling. I feel like all throughout school, they tell you how important it is and how your vote can really make a difference. And none of that really resonated until I was sitting there and I was checking those boxes, and it actually felt like, hey, the choices I make can actually alter the province I live in. So it was really cool to feel like I was actually making a difference in democracy.
0: And what about for you, Parker? This is going to be your first vote as well. When you think about voting in 2 weeks plus a day, is there a significance in just being able to vote for you?
3: Well, of course. I mean, voting is it's a right in Canada, but it's a privilege in life to be heard and to speak. And for me, it's great that we all get to go out and do it together, and that Alberta will be heard not only within Alberta, but also by Canada, and the world is watching as well. So that's got a lot of people, including, of course, me, excited.
0: Flavia, let me bring you into our conversation. You have voted before. You immigrated to Canada a number of years ago. So this is your first vote in our country. How's that feeling for you?
4: It's interesting first because, yes, it's good to be a citizen and have the chance to vote and change the lives here. And it's also interesting because it's really different from my country. My country is mandatory. Everybody needs to vote. And here, you can vote if you want or not. And I think this can make a big difference. So I think it's more important than ever to vote and make our voice out.
0: There are 10 questions, as you all know, in this referendum. Let's talk about the big one, so to speak. First, whether Alberta should remain in Canada or whether there should be another binding referendum on that question. Let me ask each of you how you're voting on that question, and just maybe like a brief headline or sentence about why you're voting that way. Flavia, let me begin with you on this.
4: So for sure is option one. Alberta is part of Canada, and I don't think we can decide to be out. First, because this is not our land. So this is not a decision that can make by politicians. This land is from Indigenous people, and if they are part of Canada, we need to be part of Canada. I moved to Canada. I choose Alberta, but I moved to Canada, and this is where I want to stay.
0: And Parker, what about you? How are you going to vote?
3: I'm going to vote option two. I'm really looking forward. Option two for opportunity. I think that option two, the discussion about what Alberta could be, where we are, where we're going, is just a world full of possibilities and full of things that have yet to be, you know, really dug into or uncovered. So I think that when we vote option two and we work through this and see what makes sense, what can work, and what we can do together.
0: Are you voting that way to send Ottawa a message? As some people in your province are, they're like, look, we're not separatists, and we want Alberta to stay a part of Canada, but we also want the relationship between our province and Ottawa to be better. And one way we think we can do that is by voting option two to put the pressure on. Is that some of your thinking?
3: I think that a lot of people see that perspective for sure. A lot of people see it as a way to pressure Ottawa to

0: get more of what we want. But for me, the vote is more of a vote on principles. It's a vote on maintaining what we have in this province and taking the right that we have to establish a strong, even a stronger democracy than Canada, and to keep building on what we have built and to not be afraid to do brave things so that we can continue building and continue growing.
1: And Scylla, as I mentioned, you've already voted. You sent in your mail-in ballot. How did you vote?
2: I voted option one to stay in Canada. And a lot of that just came from a more collectivist standpoint, because first, I am an Albertan, but on a greater scale, I am Canadian and I'm part of Canada. I was actually not born in Alberta. I moved here when I was young. So I have family all over Canada, east and west. And currently I'm in Alberta, but I'm a Canadian through and through. I think when people talk about Alberta separation, it's easy to get caught up in the idea that Alberta is giving a lot and not getting enough in return, which is a valid feeling to have. And I'm not trying to disregard that feeling from anyone. But I think it's also important to remember that as much as Alberta helped build Canada, Canada has helped build Alberta. And it is a relationship that works on both sides and has operated on both sides for most of Alberta's history. And I think we just need to remember that as we're moving forward and really thinking about separation.
1: Parker, you know, I was recently in Alberta and I sat down with two people, two next door neighbors, actually, who are going to vote differently on that question about whether to hold another binding referendum. And the person that was going to vote option two, as you are, Rob Lowe was his name, he talked a little bit about how he's been treated by people who don't agree with him. He said, you know, it hasn't been totally bad, but you know, he's been flipped off a couple of times and people give him some looks. And I bring that up because I'm wondering, for you, there are some people in Alberta, elsewhere in Canada, that would think of you, Parker, look at you, say to you perhaps, that you are being disloyal to your country by voting for option two. How do you respond to that?
0: How do I respond to being disloyal to my country? Well, my first question for them would be to define the country. What is Canada? That is my favorite part about this whole referendum, is that we're being asked to define ourselves. Because if I'm a traitor, or if I'm betraying somebody, then what exactly am I betraying? Am I betraying, you know, anyways, the list goes on and on. And this is the conversation that I'm excited for other people to have in their personal lives with their neighbors. So for people who are calling people who are voting option two names and they think they're traitors, I think that in both cases, each person is going to be voting in the interest of supporting their idea of Canada, supporting their idea of what they believe is right. And I think you'd be hard pressed to really fault anybody for doing what they think is right.
1: This is a vote about the future of Alberta. That means something different and important to each one of you. Flavia, you started a new life here in Canada. Parker, you're just setting out on your career. Stella, you've just started your first year of post-secondary education. How much does your personal future in an independent Alberta weigh on your decision in this referendum? And Parker, let me begin with you. In terms of, you were just saying, you know, in many ways, you want people, and yourself included, to think about this and think about the future of this country and the future for themselves. How are you thinking about your own personal place in all this?
0: Well, to talk about myself, I would say, you know, what my place is. My place is where I fit in, where I can help, where I can create things, where I can build things, where I can stand up for myself, stand up for my family. We can work together and live the life we want to live and be free to do so.
1: And that for you is not in a Canada, potentially?
0: Potentially not, no.
1: Okay, and Stella, what about for you? You are in university at the University of Calgary, and you're thinking, as all post-secondary students do, about what's next and their future. So when you think about how you're voting, how does your own personal lived experience play into that?
2: Well, yeah, I am currently in school in a medical sciences program, and I plan to enter the healthcare field once I'm finished with all my schooling. So thinking of it from more of a healthcare perspective and someone who wants to be part of the medical field, I think there's going to be a lot of challenges if Alberta pushes for independence, especially with healthcare, since we do get a lot of support from Canada and the country as a whole when it comes to healthcare. I don't know if I could see myself staying in a developing country, because if Alberta did declare independence, there's many steps that we would have to take to develop healthcare and funding and all these issues. And I just don't know if I would want to start my career off in something that is developing, because it's a very difficult time in my life. And I would probably want to do that somewhere where there's already a process laid out and things are already figured out.
1: There are 9 other questions as part of this referendum. Several of them have to do with immigration and overall sort of giving Alberta more control over its own immigration, who comes into the province, what kind of social services they get, their access to healthcare in terms of whether or not they would have to pay for it, and so on and so forth. Flavia, as a new Canadian yourself, the immigration questions, which aren't getting as much attention as the one about separation, how important are the issues in that sort of bucket for you, and how are you thinking about them, especially as a new Canadian?
3: Yes, I am very concerned about the immigration questions, because I think it's very difficult to be an immigrant in Alberta. And I can agree with Stella, if there is an independence, I will probably move to another province, because I want to stay in Canada. And I think if the decision is to separate, and if the answers for the questions of immigration goes in a direction that is to decrease the number of immigrants, don't allow them to have access to health and other things.
1: Without paying, yeah.
3: Yes, this will be only a start, and it will not be good to be an immigrant here. I heard about have a license, driver license with the information if you're born in Alberta or not, if you are a real Canadian or not. And I think this is only the start. So my big concern as an immigrant is if these questions are not the start of something really bad, where all the immigrants will be posted in on the side, will not be valued, and other things. And I think this will have so bad consequence, because if you look, and we were talking, Stella was talking about the health sector, take out all of the immigrants that work on this sector and check if it's possible to continue with them. So immigrants bring so many things, and it's not only with the work to be overqualified most of the time for the jobs that they are doing, but it's the other things as cultural awareness, have other point of view. So there is a lot of things. And when I look to the questions, my feeling is this is only a start that will finish putting the immigrants out or not getting the value that they deserve.
1: If I'm hearing you correctly, Flavia, you're saying, look, I'm a proud Canadian. I love being in Alberta, but some of the signals that you are receiving don't make me feel very welcome right now, potentially.
3: Yes, it's exactly that. What I have as a feeling as an immigrant, and I choose to live in Canada. So this was my choice. And it's not an easy choice. Some people think that we move to Canada, oh, it's okay, go to Canada and it will be all okay. No, we left our family, we left our life. I left a career of 25 years with my own business, and I decided to move to Canada. And I decided to do that to help Canada to grow. So I bring all my expertise, my knowledge, and I am working hard here. And I want to be valued. When you look at the questions, the feeling that I have is soon we will be seeing as, oh, it's an immigrant. And I can say in sometimes I have this feeling already. Mm-hmm. But in my thoughts, my big question is, who is not an immigrant in Canada? Because if you look for your family, probably someone come from outside Canada, unless you are an Indigenous people. So is this the correct way to talk and to treat immigrants?
1: Still, as we can all hear from Flavia, the immigration questions are very important to her and very personal to her. And for you, I'm wondering how important that set of questions is for you and how you're thinking about the questions themselves, or perhaps, as Flavia suggested, the message she is receiving from even those questions being asked.
2: These are very, very important questions to me as well. Obviously, I don't have the firsthand experience of being an immigrant in Canada, but I know many families and many peers that are immigrants who have come to Canada and are working hard and are really offering a lot to Canada and to our province. And these questions really just feel like a slap in the face to some of these families that I really do care for, especially regarding things such as having to pay extra fees for healthcare and education. It just does not feel humanitarian or fair to anyone coming from outside of Canada. Like I said, I know people like in the school system, and to think that they would have to pay more and work harder on top of all the stress that comes from, like Flavia was saying, leaving their families and starting a new life, it just does not feel like a good idea.
1: Last weekend on my program, on this show, I interviewed Alberta's minister in charge of immigration. And I asked him about these questions. And he said, look, as his government, the government in Alberta, the UCP, sees it, that these are fair questions to put to Albertans, that at the end of the day, that the government is accountable to its people for making sure it makes decisions that are fiscally responsible. That was part of his argument about why these are putting these questions are being put forward. So that's his position. Parker, I'm wondering for you, the immigration bucket of questions, how are you thinking about them?
0: How am I thinking about them? I'm thinking that, again, what a great opportunity for us to define ourselves and define how we move forward. So, because that's how change is made. So in this case, the immigration question is twofold. It's largely an identity question. It's largely an incentives question. How do we want, how many people, you know, you can control incentives and control things. And population change is something that is actually very easily controlled by the government. So I think a lot of people have been very upset with the huge amount of population growth that's been happening, that's been driving up demand across not just housing, but everything. And it leads to an increase in price of everything that is hurting people, especially during times of great tumultuous times, I'll say. And so at the moment, I think people are really looking at their families, the conversations they're having at the dinner tables, expenses, prices, where can I afford to live? A lot of people are moving to Alberta because they've simply been priced out, sometimes even by the policies that they themselves voted for in their home provinces. So, you know, we can sit back and look at the rest of the country, the rest of the world, places, history, where sometimes mistakes have been made, and Albertans actually have a chance to go back, turn back the clock a little bit on some of those mistakes that have been made, take control over some of the mistakes that the federal government has made. But ultimately, I think it comes down to, you know, the Albertan people, what do they want? And it also comes down to the provincial government, and that I hope that they respect what the people of Alberta want. And if they don't, then I don't care which way it goes in this sense, but I hope that the provincial government respects the outcomes of this referendum, absolutely.
1: I don't want to put words in your mouth, Parker, but I just want to make sure I'm clear in understanding when you say that the decisions that the federal government has made when it comes to immigration, to wrap it up in sort of a simple way, is that a suggestion like too many immigrants, we need to cut down the numbers?
0: Oh, I think that anybody, a lot of people would agree that the population growth has been unsustainable. I mean, this is what Justin Trudeau said. This came out of his own mouth, right? He said that it was unsustainable and they turned it back. So you're not putting words in my mouth. I'm taking words from, you know, the federal government's mouth. This is what the federal Liberal government said.
1: Fair enough. And so let me ask you this, Parker, because you heard from Flavia and from Stella, but Flavia really saying, look, I've come to this country. I pay taxes. I work hard. I care about my family and the opportunities that they have as much as you, Parker, care about yours. And yet I feel that I'm sort of, or people like me are being unfairly sort of viewed. What would you say to Flavia about that? What do you want to say? You can say it to her right now.
0: Sure. Flavia, this is why, you know, your vote is worth just as much as mine, because we're all equal. So we all have our concerns and we all have things that worry us, and we all have times and situations in which we feel the odd one out. And so right now, this is why I love this referendum. I love this conversation because we all have a chance to discuss these and share these and hear each other out. So there's a lot of people who will not have heard, you know, I haven't heard some of the things you've said before and whatnot. So maybe I've said some things that you haven't heard before. So this is actually, a lot of people say this is destructive and tearing things apart, but we're actually having conversations. This is a nation building project. We're coming together and learning things from other people, learning things from our neighbors and growing from that.
1: Flavia, do you want to say anything in response?
3: No, I agree. I think democracy is important in any place. So I like the idea that we can go out and put our vote and what we think it's the best option. And I think this is the basic condition of any country. If you don't have democracy and you cannot put your vote out, it's impossible. My big concern is what is under these questions. So I'm not concerned about exactly the questions, but I am concerned about what this will open. And this is my concern. And if we look for history, when we start to look immigrants in a bad way, or we look for, then people and don't agree that they are in the same place, this is what I concern. It's not this election, it's the message. And this is my big concern. I think when we start to look and say immigrants are different, they need to be treated different. They cannot have access to the same thing that you have because you pay tax, but they also pay tax. This is my concern. What is the message under that?
1: You know, it's been so interesting for me listening to Albertans with different perspectives over these last many weeks. And I hear people disagreeing fundamentally, but I also hear, as I just have from Parker, you and Flavia, that look, you both agree on this point, that this is good for democracy, having these conversations, letting people have a vote. And so let us end our conversation by asking you, Stella, that same question about how you're looking at this upcoming referendum in terms of a democracy and democracy in our country.
2: I think this referendum is extremely important to uphold the democracy in Alberta and in our country. Although people do have differing views, like Parker and Flavia have both said, it is a chance for everyone to come together and share our different issues and share the problems that individuals have, because no two people are going to have the same opinion and the same experience that are going to influence their choice in the referendum on all 10 questions. So I think it's just a wonderful opportunity again to have these conversations and start exploring each side of the discussion to figure out what we can do to better Alberta and Canada as a whole.
1: I want to thank all three of you. I've been really, again, sort of impressed in talking to so many Albertans over the last many weeks about your ability and respect for one another and having different viewpoints. So I just want to thank you all for having this really civil discussion and appreciate you making time for all of us. Thank you.
0: Thank you.
3: Thank you for having us.
2: Thank you.
4: Stella Brown, Flavia Campana-Omari, and Parker Hushalak are all first-time voters in the upcoming Alberta referendum.

0: and it's some corporate stuff, it feels like you're not ready. So for me, it's about presenting yourself in a way that shows people you're ready to work here and you understand what professionalism looks like in this organization. And I think it's on you as someone seeking a job to understand in this organization, this is what it looks like, and I'm going to put my best foot forward.
1: Thanks, Anthony. Akanksha, this must come up when people are working with you. How on earth do you learn the vibe of the culture in a place that you don't yet work?
2: I would say go on websites like, what is it called?
1: Glassdoor.
2: Yes. Mm-hmm. I was confusing Ambition Box and Glassdoor. So go on both of them, see what the culture of the organization is. There's a ton of Reddit threads out there that are going to have young people especially talk about what the organizations are like, especially if it's a larger company. There's going to be subreddits. Watch YouTube videos, reach out to maybe former employees who've worked at the organization that are part of your college alumni network to see what the organization actually is like and whether you can picture yourself working there for the next year, next 2 years. And then I would say tailor your approach for the interview and for whether it's in person or online, how you're dressing, what your background looks like, the kind of questions you're going to be asking as well. But here, Saroja, I also want to say with what the original caller said, I think we're so quick to jump to judgment in today's day and age that we also need to have empathy for the other person. You don't know whether they're on their period. They could be having a bad day. They could be nervous. That coffee or warm cup of tea is the only thing that's probably getting them through the interview. So we should just allow for a little bit more wiggle room. I think there are larger things to worry about than somebody bringing a drink into an interview.
1: You know, it's kind of interesting as I'm listening to all three of you talk is that exactly what you just said, Akanksha, that presentation of perfection from the get-go, a sort of pleading sense of hire me, the power dynamics that are at play there. Not the employer who might be older and the potential employee who might be younger may not have the same idea about how that's playing out. Anyway, this has been so fascinating. Dakota, please, thank you so much for offering that question. Kevin Brown is next from Calgary, Alberta, and has this question. Hi, Kevin. What would you like to ask?
3: Hey there. Some of the touch points that you've already covered, including being able to read the job, read the room and figure that out, particularly from the point of view of somebody who has a trucker for a father. I'm a baby boomer and I end up hiring a lot of people in construction. And to me, if you show up with a cup of coffee in your hand, I'm going, oh, great. You're the guy that's always on his coffee break. If you show up and you've got, some evidence that you're dressed for work, that you understand work and you understand the job, then again, it's all perceiving reading the room and perceiving what the job's all about. A lot of these kinds of conversations get focused as if we're all having an office job
1: right,
3: with a grand title that's relevant for maybe 20 minutes. And then you're made redundant so quickly, your alleged secure income just evaporates. So I'd encourage people to look at the trades first, but I'm wondering if there's any follow-up comments to that, in that there are jobs out there that are steady work, that are in demand, that have nothing to do with, having your hoodie on and your headphones in and sitting staring at a screen.
1: Kevin, I'm so glad that you came into this conversation. The image of the iced coffee at the job interview is the place started. And it's so important to acknowledge that there are so many different kinds of workplaces across the country. And that while that particular scenario was an HR executive giving us an idea of office interviews, there are all kinds of ways that younger people are coming into the workforce and encountering older people or more established people in their workplaces who have a different work ethic, feedback culture, way of interacting at work, and how we're understanding those messages is just as relevant in the places that you've described, in the trades and service industries, in agriculture, and in all kinds of different industries and sectors. So thank you so much for that. Jermaine, maybe I could come to you and just ask, what is the difference between professions and trades when it comes to expectations of professionalism, or if there's any difference at all?

traditionally beautiful, but I knew that back then it was the only singing voice I knew, and so I loved it. And I knew that it was a sweeter tone than the tone that she sometimes spoke with, and she would sometimes turn the sweetness of that tone towards my ear and sing in my ear when I was unsettled or couldn't sleep. And so to me, it was the greatest singing voice that existed in the world. And I say this to say that the first time I heard I Want to Dance with Somebody on the radio was on the school bus when I was maybe 7 years old. And I remember leaning over to someone and saying, "That's my mom's song." I had no other framework for it other than to say, "My mother sings that song. How did it get on the radio? And this person singing doesn't sound like my mother." And everyone, you know, kind of laughed. But I remember thinking how much gratitude I had for that window of time, which was maybe about a year and a half, where I believed fully in the mythology of this one thing before it became another thing. I have still to this day so much gratitude for the sense of wonder that childhood afforded me before time and the passage of time interrupted that wonder with a harsher reality. One thing that that baffles my mind is that none of us asked to be here, right? We just showed up because two people decided we should show up. And then the minute that we show up, the sole requirement of our presence is that we are going away. We are born and then we begin the process of going away. And I had decided a long time ago when I first started writing work that meant something to me, and when I first started living in a way that allowed for the work to mean something to me, which meant in my case, when I first started turning to others with deep curiosity and not necessarily asking what I could get out of them or what I could extract from them to further my own gains. When I first started committing myself to the idea that I almost am required to be more curious about the person across from me than I am about my own place in the world, I really committed myself to treating my going away as a sacred action and not a passive one. It's very funny, by the way, to see the red dinosaur bones back there. And I once went on a date with someone who didn't believe in dinosaurs. And it was one of those things where, like, you know how, like, some people have a little playful conspiracy they dabble in? Some of you likely do. I'm not knocking that. But sometimes the playful conspiracy becomes, like, something someone has formed an entire identity around. Where it's like, you know, early in the day, she's like, "I don't believe dinosaurs exist." And I was like, "Yeah, you know, maybe, haha, LOL, you know what I mean?" But hour and a half in, she's still like, "I got some things if you want to read them." I was like, I don't know if I want literature. I wish her well. She lived here for a time. She should come to the museum and see the bones. I have endless gratitude for my commitment to tie my time up in the time of others. Because I think to make time your God and to say I want to hoard time for myself, and yet I have nothing to do with it except hoard it, is detrimental to the already fraying edges of the heart that has turned itself over to machinery. And so the only way I know how to act in opposition to that is to really fiercely, through robust and relentless curiosity, tie my time up with the time of others. We've only been together, all of us, for a few minutes, but I have so much gratitude for those few minutes because I think that I am already feeling more full than I would be had I not had them with you. For a moment now, our lives are tied up together. By that I mean, is that should I make it through the evening, I'll step outside into the night and I will still deeply miss my mother's voice. I'll go back to my hotel and I will long for the sound of my mother's voice. However, I have, in the little bit of time we've gotten together, gotten to tell you a story. And the next time you hear I Want to Dance with Somebody for a brief moment, you might think, this reminds me for 1 second of the story that guy told about his mom. And now my mother gets to live with you for a split second in an undetermined future, and our lives are tied up together. When I was younger, I was incarcerated often because I was both bad at stealing things and bad at lying about it. I would recommend, not that I'm trying to steer anyone towards a life of crime, but be good at one or the other. You can't be bad at both. And I never got good at one or the other, so I was in jail often. And because of this, one of my major
organizing political principles is correspondence with incarcerated people. I correspond with political prisoners in Gaza.

I correspond with anarchists in Sudan, and I correspond with folks who are incarcerated across the United States, largely Muslim folks, you know, because when I was incarcerated, I got a letter from a young Muslim brother who I didn't even know. I was raised Muslim, by the way. Shout out to other Muslims in the room if there are any. I'm in Toronto, so there are some. I have a regular correspondence with this incarcerated brother who is incarcerated in upstate New York. And what I love about these letters, no matter where they come from, is that we're laying our suffering atop our pleasures, and that strips us of this hierarchy that enforces these individualistic ideas that say, because you are suffering more than I am suffering, your life or story holds a certain level of value that mine cannot attain, and all I have to feel is guilt, right? I'm more interested in saying, I would like to feel a depth of gratitude for what we are sharing together. But lives, again, are tied up in each other's lives. I correspond with this incarcerated brother in upstate New York. And I won a different award a couple of years back. And he and I were talking on the phone. And he was telling me about how his daughter is driving up to visit him. The day I won the award, you know, and he was like, I haven't seen my daughter in so many years. My daughter's coming up to visit, you know. You know, I was like, you know, I mean, this is beautiful. And I remember feeling so small and ashamed, weirdly. I was like, I can't bring up this material award. Like, he has a thing that is so large. And we talked on the phone about a month later. And by that point, he had gotten word of the award because it was in the papers and whatnot. And he said, brother, why didn't you tell me about this thing that you won? And I went, I did this whole silly guilt trippy thing of, oh, you know, I didn't want to disrupt this beautiful moment of your daughter coming to visit. And I just wanted to give you the floor and cede the ground to your beautiful news. And he said this thing that I always think about, which is, that's not how it works. My life is tied to your life. And because of this, we are both larger in the eyes of those who want us gone. And I think about that all the time, because my biggest responsibility, I believe, is to create a life that is so open to interweaving into the lives of other people I don't know, other people I want to know, other people I might encounter, people who stop me on the street. When people stop me and say, like, I read a book of yours and I liked it, my first question is, what's your name? When I'm dead, I would like people to say, I ran into that guy on the street once and he seemed way more interested in me than I was in him. He seemed interested in making something of this interaction that served both of us. That is the kind of life that I would like to live and I would like to commit to. And I'm going to tell one last thing about birds. Two sets of birds who found their way to my house. There's like prime real estate on my roof for birds to build nests. And when I go into my closet, you hear them. And I don't disrupt them, but I would go into my closet and I would hear birds, baby birds, wailing, screaming, right? The freshly born child birds wailing and screaming at the fresh horror of being born into a world they don't understand and cannot fly anywhere in. Or wailing and screaming at the fact of their beloved parent's absence while their parent is scouring for food somewhere. And as time goes on, the birds screaming and wailing, as I got a little bit older, they found their voices a little bit. And the screaming would become something that slightly resembled singing. And that's when I knew they'd be ready to fly off soon. And that happened once this summer. And then a month later, it happened again. A new set of birds came. And I heard the wailing and the screaming. And then I heard them slowly transition into singing before they took to the sky. And I thought, what an arc of life, that there is, I think, the world and its intersecting apocalypses require of me both singing and screaming, and the kind of limitless belief that I have not yet found every inch of the wings I require to navigate a sky that is terrifying to me and one that I feel unequipped to handle. And writing is the way that I build the feathers that hopefully equip me for an actual life. I'm not foolish enough to believe that what I do on the page is distinct or unique enough to be all I care about. I care about living a life that sends me running back to the page with urgency and excitement. I love the song Maggot Brain. The story, as it's told, is that George Clinton told Eddie Hazel, who was then like a 22-year-old guitarist, who played, by the way, if you love Maggot Brain, fun fact, Eddie Hazel played that in one take, single take. Can you imagine if you've heard that song playing that in a single take? George Clinton told Eddie Hazel, play like your mama died, or at least that's the lore, but it's not the full

scope of what he told him. He told him, and I think this is vital, to play as if he had just received the news that his mother was dead, and play as if he had to take a full measure of his life, the life he had before and the life he then had after, a life where his time, this part is me talking, a life where his time was once ornamented by a presence, and the reality of his time after is now ornamented by loss. And that is why, if you listen to Maggot Brain closely, it sounds like someone grappling with that. There are moments in the instrumental Maggot Brain where it sounds like the guitar is running up against the wall that it can't break through. And it sounds like the guitar is pacing the outskirts of a land that is familiar, but it can't quite decipher it. And I think that's essential context, because it asks you, one, to press your ear closer to what you are listening to. But it also asks you to have a depth of curiosity that says, what does my relationship with loss, with grief, sound like? What does it feel like when I hear something that reminds me of someone I can no longer touch in a material sense? What does this sound send me crawling back to? What does this open up my world to? I desperately want to know, what is the sound you miss when you press your ear to a wall? That informs me about you and your life and what you've lost and what you want back. And I don't want to do anything with that other than say, again, let's tie our lives up together so that when I hear that sound, I might think of you. And my life becomes bigger by the capability I have to think of you for a moment and say, this is something that exists outside of me. And therefore, I am a little less significant than I thought I was, which is beautiful. My dear elder, Miss Anna, I'm in community with elders because when I was in and out of jail in my 20s, I had gotten arrested so many times for things that are like bad, but not so bad. You can do like real time. It was like a couple months at a time. But I had gotten in so much trouble that a judge was like, listen, man, either you go do a year in jail or you volunteer at the senior center. Those are your only two options. And of course, being a 23-year-old where I was, again, a baby, I was like, I'll do the year. I'll do the year. I don't want to be around old people. I'll do a year. Fortunately, I had a public defender who was like, he will go to the senior center. And now, for 20 years of my life, I've never left. I did the first year reluctantly and angrily. I did the second year with some hesitation, and I've never left. And one of the seniors at that center is my beloved elder, Miss Anna, who at 88 years old is always asking me why I'm not married. And I think she has a very low standard for what a husband can be, because I'll like bake a cinnamon roll out of a Pillsbury thing and bring it to her. And she'll be like, you made this? Why ain't you married? I'm like, well, I mean, anytime I get a haircut, she's like, you look like you took care of yourself today. Why aren't you married? It's like, I think the bar should be higher than a man showering. You know what I mean? I love Miss Anna, who at 88 years old, she recently had a very minor surgery that I had to drive her to the hospital for because I am one of the few people she has left. She has lost two husbands. She's at an age where the majority of her friends have died before her. And she has, I think, every reason to say, I think I've gotten all I can out of this life. This is what people ask us to believe about elders, that they hit a certain age and then they're careening for an exit. Some are, to be clear. Miss Anna, what I love about her and why she teaches me every day, I know no one who wants life more than her. I have never met a person who wants to continue living with the ferocity and urgency of Miss Anna, and she wants to keep living because she firmly believes that upon each day, she may encounter something that illuminates a thing that she has in her 88 years otherwise never experienced. And my nihilism and my cynicism shrinks at the altar of that kind of urgency. And my doom spiraling shrinks at the altar of an 88, almost now 89, her birthday's in 2 weeks. I haven't gotten her a gift yet. Maybe I'll get married for her. I'll just marry someone. I'll just like marry someone. You're like, happy birthday. At almost 89 years old, who says, I don't want to die yet. I haven't seen everything that could possibly move me. She is so aware of her going away and so aware of the desire to cling to. Our going away must be sacred. It can't be passive. It doesn't matter for me if I am in my 40s, 50s, 60s, or I live beyond that. My going away has to remain sacred. And I think about Miss Anna often, and I will say this. I think so much of what is demanded of the writer now, I think, is to write these sprawling elegies for a few

0: future they can no longer have, instead of demanding perhaps the possibility that a new world can be built out of the materials that we have at our disposal if we look towards each other with real curiosity and a depth of wonder and a depth of care and a depth of questioning. And therefore, I think that my purpose is not to tell you a future that is going to escape us all. There's a lot of that, and I understand that that is an important part of where we are. But the way I see it, death is the only certainty we've got. And so, yes, I would like to not accelerate towards it, but I'm also not going to spend my time steeped in writing elegies for a certainty. I am instead committing in my writing to a deep affection for the vibrant and decadent, unimaginable next hour or next minute, which might, in its passing, offer a revelation of deficit or of delight or of heartbreak. And I've been thinking lately, too, at like what gratitude I have for a heart that is still capable of breaking. One crisis that I think helps fold into all these other larger crises is that people have refused themselves the possibility that their heart is still capable of breaking in unique ways, that it has not yet broken, or that it has broken in ways that are beyond repair and therefore can never break effectively again. But there is so much to break our hearts every day, and not just in ways that are devastating. My heart breaks when my dog chases a squirrel up and the squirrel runs up a tree and my dog sits at the foot of the tree and stares up every morning, realizing that she does not have the capability to climb it. That breaks my heart. But I also know that to have a heart that open for breaking, to be open for the business of breaking, also means it's open for the business of repair. And I have to look upon the breaking with the same ferocity I look upon the repair with. And I have gratitude for a heart which refuses apathy and which refuses atrophy. And I guess the last thing I'll say is I want that heart for you all. I hope you all still have that heart. And I want that heart for whomever you love. And I don't know. We're in a time, I think, where we owe ourselves an expansive ability to refuse and a desire to refuse what is being forced upon us and what we are being told about what our futures are and what we're being told about the limits of our futures. And so maybe our refusals will make us brave and they will carry us to newer and better affections upon which a new world will be built. And it is going to take a very long time. It will, to quote Woody Harrelson, it'll be hard goddamn work. Thank you.
1: Hard work, yes, but that's the kind of new world I think we could all get behind. Hanif Abdulraqib's most recent book is There's Always This Year, on Basketball and Ascension, the winner of a 2026 National Book Critics Circle Award. And he's the 2026 winner of the Weston International Award for Nonfiction. This is Ideas. I'm Nahla Ayed. Reflections on loss, longing, and belonging are constants in Hanif Abdulraqib's writing, along with the abiding presence of his hometown of Columbus, Ohio. When Hanif joined me in the Ideas studio, I asked him how those themes have coalesced around the idea of home in his work.
2: Yeah, my first book of poems is a book called The Crown Ain't Worth Much. It came out in 2016. I started working on it around 2014. And I remembered thinking about how I grew up in this golden era of, or one golden era of a very specific kind of Black film. The Black film that was telling a story of young Black men primarily surviving in neighborhoods, something like Menace Society, Boys in the Hood, Juice, these kind of things. And I was growing up in that era of film while also understanding my surroundings to not be wholly different than, you know, that which I was witnessing. And I think that that kind of fueled me, this idea that, you know, in the places that people consider flyover states, there are really rich narratives about people trying to survive. But as I got kind of more, particularly with my last book, There's Always This Year, I think the concern expanded significantly. And it wasn't just trying to bludgeon people with Ohio and the stories of Ohio. And it became more fascinating to me to ask questions of what it means to love a place when it no longer reflects you, or what it is to stay in love with a place through just your continued presence in it. What does it mean to choose a place back? You know, none of us choose where we begin.
1: Very true.
2: It's kind of something that initially happens to you. And then after its immediate happening, you may, if you're fortunate, have the chance to choose it back.
1: You did.
2: But I did, yeah. And I think

0: that has to me less to do with kind of pounding my chest about how great Ohio is and more to do with a deeper consideration of what it is to kind of try to rewrite your history in a place that's trying to write over it.
1: On that, if I recall correctly, you said somewhere in one of your essays that home is where the heart is, but the heart doesn't always stay home or something like that.
0: Yeah.
1: How much would you say that Columbus actually feels like home to you?
0: It feels like home a great deal to me. So much so that I think sometimes other places can feel bewildering, not in a bad way, but in a way where I just don't understand the human rhythms. The architecture itself is architecture, but the human rhythms of other places can be disorienting for me because I have gotten so attuned to the music and the heartbeat of Central Ohio. Also, Columbus feels like home to me because I've gotten to build what I think is a pretty robust community of people multi-generationally. And so in that way, I feel most clearly translated in Columbus. You know, people at Columbus, I think they're proud of the work I do, but they don't really define me by that. And I think that actually doesn't happen in most other places. I'm defined first by what I've produced, which is understandable. But in Columbus, I'm defined first by who I am because so many of those people have known me for years before I wrote anything. And so I think oftentimes that my sense of belonging is not necessarily tied to a geographic location. It's instead tied to the people who arrive to wherever I am and see me most clearly. I have a lot of gratitude for the fact that I get to read things in front of many, many, many more people now than I used to. But there is something about me that still loves that early sense of I'm reading in a room of 50 people and I'm not sure how they're going to react to work, right? That to me is not tied to any home in a literal sense. It's tied to what we can build collectively in a room, you know, on a stage or in an audience.
1: I want to go back to the beginning, if I may, and ask you just how you came to writing. What made it something that you were not just able to do, but something that you needed or wanted desperately to do?
0: Yeah, well, I started so much later, I think, than a lot of my peers. I wasn't very interested in writing growing up. I was very interested in reading, but not at all interested in writing. In my teens, in early 20s, I found the punk and hardcore scene in the early mid-2000s when it was kind of flourishing and having a moment. And at that point, every micro scene, geographically or what have you, had zines that would, you know, now I think there's a beautiful revival of zine making. And I thought that it would be important to report on the movements of the scene I was in, because these scenes were intertwined, you know, Columbus and Dayton and Detroit and Pittsburgh. And I remember one zine I got out of it was like a Detroit Black Punk zine, had like a scene report. It was just kind of the reports of what was going down in the interior universe of that scene. And I thought, well, someone should do this where I am. And that's how I got into writing, because it was an act of service for the people I cared about to say, I know that you, reader, are not here where I am, but I would like to offer you a window into what's happening where I am. And so that it might be enticing enough for you to come see us. That was it. I didn't want a career out of writing. For me, it was just an act of service.
1: Sounds like a mission.
0: Yeah. It felt like no one else wanted to do this thing and I was capable of doing it. And so I did it. And from there, I began to write album reviews for regional local newspapers. I got to review all of the big pop albums that no one else wanted to touch, which was great for me because I don't know if I think criticism for me is something where the critic sits on high and dictates to an audience what they should or should not be hearing or listening to or feeling. Mm-hmm. I began to ask myself the greater question of, is this album achieving what it seems like it's setting out to do? Because a lot of those albums I did not like, and I would go into them saying, well, I'm not a fan of this artist, but I still need to write a review that has substance and that has nuance and clarity.
1: And you could still appreciate the intention.
0: Yeah, I had to find a way to appreciate the intention. And I think that is what made me kind of formally a critic.
1: So what inspired, who inspired you? Who was influential in your writing?
0: My mother. Though she was not alive when I found poetry. My mother worked two jobs. She worked for the state, and then she worked at a JCPenney call center, which You know, back in the day, you used to get these thick JCPenney catalogs and you had to call in the order, you know.
1: Yeah, we had the equivalent.
0: Think about
1: it is
0: now.
1: Wild.
0: But my mother was a person who answered those phone calls. And when she was done working two jobs,

0: jobs. She would come home and work on a novel on her typewriter. Very old, very loud typewriter. And we had a computer in the home, but I think she liked the rigor of the typewriter, the sound of it, the symphony of hitting a key and having it respond with kind of a loud ringing in a sense. And I was too young to think about it in this way at the time, but that was the first time I witnessed someone committing to something they loved, even though they did not have, perhaps, I would imagine she didn't have the time and energy for the job, but she found the time and energy for the thing she loved to do.
1: And the thing was writing.
0: The thing was writing.
1: It wasn't just anything.
0: And writing for the sake of completing something she envisioned.
1: Did she complete it?
0: Yes, I have not read it. It's in a box in my father's closet still to this day. My mother died when I was 13. But I think about that kind of rigor and commitment to craft. When I was getting into poems, I had this really strict routine. I worked at a breakfast diner, which was ideal for me because I would get up at 6 a.m. I would go to work and I would work until around 1 or 2. I would get off work and I would take a nap and I would write. I would read poems and write poems in my bedroom. And then I would like go to a show, you know, and then stay up all night and then do it all over again. Mm. And I think my mother was at the core of that. At a very early age, seeing someone who built a routine around the kind of writing that returns you to yourself, you know, because if you go out into the world and you're working for other people, two jobs specifically, in my mother's case, you are loaning a part of yourself out to necessity. And that creates a debt. There's a debt that's accruing there when you're repeatedly saying, I know I have to do this, but it is not who I am. And to live a life where I got to watch my mother return to herself through writing taught me a lot about how I could do it for my own purposes.
1: I really heard the bits all over your writing where you confess to being an isolationist.
0: Yeah.
1: And in fact, you at one point say that you thought you were in love with loneliness.
0: Yes.
1: What happened?
0: I think it's one thing to create a self-made universe wherein loneliness is an option that you have built and chosen for yourself, understanding that if you step outside of that, there are people who will catch you and hold you, people who really love you. I spent a lot of my late teens and early 20s insisting upon that kind of self-architected loneliness. But it was almost like a myth because I knew that I had a depth of friendship and a real robust circle of people who would do things with me and would go to shows with me and would sit with me and all these things, right? And then I began to lose those people gradually. A lot of my friends died when I was in my late teens, early 20s. And then you realize that you have perhaps, through this kind of myth of your own making, squandered the ability to deeply love and deeply care for people who needed your affection, who at least needed the confirmation of your desire to love them well. Mm-hmm. And once they are gone, of course, if you're lucky and if you did love them at all, they return to you in these kind of small moments of memory or small moments of the artifact left behind, or in the moment you see one of their parents smile in the way they smiled. And then you realize, of course, that their life belonged to you, but it also belonged to everyone who loved them. And so their death also belongs to everyone who loved them. And that, at least for me, what it meant was that even as the number of people I loved began to decrease in terms of the material sense of them being in the world, the responsibility I felt for loving them well in their absence increased tenfold. It felt urgent for me to live a life where I was careful about how I spent my time and the understanding that it didn't belong to just me. And I didn't want to have a life where I felt like I was cheating everyone who was still there out of our shared presence with each other. And so I think loss is the thing that defined my awakening around loneliness more than anything else. Though to be clear, you know, I still do like a lot of alone time.
1: As a writer, it's almost necessary. I mean, yeah.
0: I do. I will say though, I sometimes think many of us write alone in a basic sense. Like I'm not writing with my friends often. But I also think though, if you're lucky enough to believe yourself as creating within a lineage, which I think that all writers should, or all people who make things

0: should be in deep consideration of that. I think because you don't actually need a two-way permission to place yourself within a lineage. It's not like I need to write a letter to the Toni Morrison estate to say, hey, I think I want to be in lineage with Toni Morrison. You know, you can just admire someone's work and see the path their work took and see the craft and desire that for your own work. Maybe not an exact mimicry, but a desire to fulfill and carry on the process and say, I'm in lineage with these people. And what that does is that charges you with a real responsibility for care and for precision and for rigor. And it also actually, I think, upsets the idea that we write alone. Put another way, I mentioned my mother writing on a typewriter, right? I was a bad kid, so I was often in trouble. and I would also often get grounded. And I would, when I got grounded, I'd have to go to my room, often on a weekend, because that is when fun things would happen. And my family would often go and do other things. And at that point, my mother would be like, oh, I'll stay home with him, because it means I get to write. You know what I mean? And because the typewriter was so loud, I could almost like open my window and hear when she was working. And there were times where I would sneak very quietly out of my room and crawl up the carpeted stairs so that she wouldn't hear me, even though they were old and creaked, so she probably did hear me. And I would just sit at the edge of the stairs and peek into her room, open door, while she was writing with her back to me. It felt like I was sitting over her shoulder watching her do something she loved in a way that was just unbridled and only for her. I like to think ancestry and lineage and all these things matter deeply, because when I am now sitting in my office and writing alone with my back to the door, I would like to feel my mother is in the room, sitting over my shoulder as I once sat over her shoulder. And that is as much of a guiding force as anything. So yes, I would like to think that I don't write alone, because I would like to think that my mother, in the pursuit of her artistic work, never got to fulfill the dream of having her name on a book. But we get to be intertwined in the long tale of making things. We are not only in real familial lineage, but we're in also an artistic lineage. And so I am producing a product alone, so to speak, but I'm not writing alone.
1: Because you paint such a vivid picture of the influence your mom had on your writing, I do have to ask why you haven't read her book yet.
0: I don't know. I mean, I sometimes think that I don't know if she would have wanted me to, or anyone to. I really believe in the sanctity of the writer's ability to determine what becomes of their work. It has never felt to me that just because I am the writing son of a mother who wrote, that I should have unfettered access to what she wrote.
1: Fair.
0: You know, my mother died very suddenly, so it's not as though there was a wish left behind to do something with the work. My mother's novel may be beautiful, but I also don't know how she felt about it. I don't know if she believed it was read by others, and I want to honor that.
1: I do want to ask one more question sort of related to all this. Just writ large, how your writing has been shaped by the various losses that you have endured throughout your life, starting with your mother.
0: Yeah. It's more of a question of how my brain and heart have been shaped by those losses. And then by virtue of that shaping, my writing has responded, or my writing has mirrored that. I'm so concerned with the passage of time, but not in a way that's harrowing or frightening to me. My mother had a whole life before me or any of my siblings were born. And then her life was altered by the desire to have and love and raise children. And then she died. My friends who I lost were whole people before we encountered each other, and then we encountered each other, and by the miracle of that, we got to have a few years of a life that we maybe could not have imagined without each other, and then they died. I've become distinctly aware of the fact that it is impossible for any of us to encounter all of the people in the world who may love us well. There are so many people in the world, and that the vast majority of them don't know us or don't care that we exist, right? That is miraculous and joyful in a way, but also overwhelming to my brain to say, there are a great many people who could love me deeply and love me well, and we will never once encounter each other. Now, on one hand, it devastates me, but on another hand, I feel deep gratitude for the fact that by just the miracle of time and place, and stumbling towards others, whether we know it or not, I have encountered people.

0: people in my lifetime who I am lucky enough to love deeply. And that, I think, informs my writing. The sense of I have lost and I have lost and I have lost, and yet I am not completely empty. I was unhoused for a stretch in Columbus. And when I was unhoused, I would often not sleep at night. I would just kind of like walk the streets of the city, which is interesting to do in a city you love and know very well, because there's a stretch around, say, 4 a.m. where, you know, the folks who are working night shift are heading home, but it's still a little too early for everyone else. And the city really feels still and quiet, and like you can hold it in the palm of your hand. And in that moment, you reclaim a sense of power. Because to be unhoused in many cities is to be either invisible or a nuisance or a burden. But I loved wandering the streets at that early hour before, you know, the sun began to kind of crack over the skyline and even the cars were mostly gone. And there was a church in downtown Columbus, and every morning there was a maintenance worker who would come and unlock the church at 6 a.m. And he would see me, and without speaking, he would understand my plight, and he would just open the door and let me sleep in the pews for a few hours, right? I think what I would like my writing to do is to say that the amount that you have lost pales in comparison to the possibility that could exist if you can find some mercy for hours and then attack the world again. And so I think I'm trying to generate a real sense of gratitude for the time that I have had, and a sense of grace for myself for not always living up to the responsibility of loving people well when I could. I require grace, you know, but I'm really concerned about what I see as people's lack of ability to offer grace to themselves, which then becomes a crisis of their inability to offer grace to anyone else. And I think in my writing, I have an opportunity to say, I can build a monument out of the parts of this person that I love so much, in a monument so large that I cannot see behind it or through it or around it. And that is a form of grace making, because I'm saying, I can't see all the ways that we might have failed each other when you were here, because I am so in love with the single moment that I remember.
1: Before we finish off, I just want to take you back a whole decade to 2016.
0: Okay.
1: You were writing a lot about what a terrible year it was, exhausting, depressing. And it was for a lot of people. I remember this headline in Slate magazine saying it was the year that democracy died. But it was a terrible year, especially for Black people, for a number of reasons. The lethal violence against Black Americans, the death of like Prince, and the rise of MAGA and the American nativism movement. Just looking back, what do you think 2016 unleashed?
0: I think American history has inflection points, but those inflection points are responses to a pre-existing sickness. It's almost like having an illness that lives in the body that flares up every now and then those flare-ups become so consistent that it is one's new reality. I think 2016 was an inflection point and a flare-up that felt to me very familiar. Now, the means by which those inflection points began to exist, and I'm thinking particularly of the murders of Philando Castile and Alton Sterling. Like, Philando Castile was murdered on Facebook Live, you know, and that seemed like a very of the time kind of thing. So the technology by which we understood Black death, for example, had evolved. But the actual root issue was no different than, you know, and as we're seeing now, which I think is a moment where the flare-up has become so commonplace that it is just the new normal. The disease is the new normal. And I do think that in 2016, having any kind of political power that appeals to and confirms any biases or any modes of hatred or discrimination, these kind of things, will fuel people to have unfettered access to that part of them that most wants white supremacy, for example, to flourish. You know, I think 2016 was one inflection point of that. And I don't think America has responded very well to envisioning any other option for how people can live. And I specifically think that

0: as people increasingly dissatisfied with the reality of their material conditions in the States, and as people begin to abandon the hope that any political party will save them, you know, states right now, you have farmers, for example, who are, you know, they're like, ah, you know, I voted for Trump and I can't believe this happened and whatever, whatever, whatever. And I think the impulse is to look at those people and say, ha ha, you voted for this and now look at what you have, which I get that impulse. That's not my approach. I don't know how much sympathy I may have for these people, but what I do have is an understanding that they, like many other people, have been fooled by the promises of a political party that they believed would materially improve their lives. And now in the aftermath of that being fooled, they have to ask themselves questions around the utility of power, because that's really what we're talking about.
1: Yeah.
0: Power serves power. It doesn't serve individuals. It doesn't serve the working class. It doesn't serve the poor. It doesn't serve anyone at any margin. This is maybe too optimistic given what I know about America and its political relationship. But I do hope that people are going to begin to ask themselves, how can I individually improve not only my chances to survive, but improve the chances of those around me I am in community with? How can we build coalitions and how can we build power that's centered around? We had like a tornado in Columbus about a month ago. You know, again, climate disaster, right? Like every storm, this is the least severe storm that I'll probably see the rest of my life kind of thing, you know? But trees were down in my neighborhood. Trees were falling through the roofs of my neighbor's houses. And there was a moment in the aftermath of the storm where me and all my neighbors were just out in the street wandering around looking at the damage. And then someone just went to go help lift a tree out of someone's yard. And we all kind of went and did it. It was this unspoken thing. It was this thing of looking around and saying, that person needs more hands than they have and we have them. I really think that might be a better way forward than relying on and placing your faith in a party that cares about the maintaining of power more than they care about the actual movements of the working class individual. I think that's going to be a hard sell for a lot of Americans. And so I'm not confident, but you know, I do think, you know, 2016 was for a lot of people a point where they were like, oh wow, the party in power is the party that is going to allow me to tap into this kind of thing within me that wants a world that more mirrors my desires.
1: You wrote in 2016, quote, I'm not as invested in things getting better than I am in things getting honest.
0: Oh yeah. I mean, I'm not, you know, people are always like, what makes you hopeful? And I'm not really propelled by hope, I don't think, which doesn't mean that I'm a pessimist, but I really think one's optimism must lie in honesty of their circumstances. And without that, I'd be setting myself up for failure and I'd be setting my readers up for failure. Optimism cannot be this vague, fluffy thing that descends from the sky and we all feel good about it. It really, at its core, has to be rooted in an understanding of the circumstances you exist in. Because if not, what are you actually building towards? I do think honesty about one's circumstances is the bridge that gets us to a clearer sense of what there is to be optimistic about and why. And I work with a group of young writers every year, high school writers, and we workshop each other's poems. And once a month, we sit for hours and read and write. And I'm ecstatic, over the moon, when I think about the way they look at the world and how their looking has sharpened my own looking. These are all writers from the neighborhood I grew up in too. And so they see the east side of Columbus. They afford it so much dignity and they afford it so much grace. And through their eyes, it is a kingdom worth saving, you know, worth looking the way it looks now for the next 30, 40, 50 years. They believe in the history that is embedded in it and they want to protect it at all costs through their archival, which is their poems. They're archiving a place that they want to stay. They want to remain forever. I place my optimism in that. Yeah.
1: Given everything we've talked about, with all of that in mind, what is your primary role or responsibility as a poet and as a cultural writer and a critic in this moment, right now?
0: I think it's what it always has been for me, which is to point people towards something and say, this has a beginning. This did not just emerge. It came from somewhere. It has an origin point, and that origin point likely has another origin point. I'm trying to connect people to a series of threads that defines the question of how we got to the

0: thing I'm pointing at. You know, oftentimes the thing I'm pointing at is rooted in pop culture or cultural history, but sometimes the thing I'm pointing at is everything that is put in place that is attempting to atrophy our hearts and brains, which too has an origin point and a purpose. And my job isn't really to convince people to rebel against these mechanisms, but it is to say, look at this and ask yourself, if the cost is not having the brain that you once had, which means the cost is not having the capacity for feeling that you once had, is this still a road you want to go down? Do you still want to surrender yourself fully to a technology that thinks and feels for you? Do you still want to surrender yourself fully to a path in a country that doesn't exist anymore? Do you still want to live in pursuit of an American dream? And if you do, that's fine. My job is, I think, not to even steer someone in a direction that, because I think my work of cultural criticism or analysis is not prescriptive. It is largely to point and say, here's what I'm seeing, and here's a potential outcome for what I'm seeing, and I'm concerned about the outcome, and maybe you would be concerned about the outcome too, but even if you're not, here's what I worry the cost is. And for me, the cost of a heart that is fraying at the edges is too high. The cost of outsourcing my feeling, my depth of feeling, is too high. So many of my friends have kids now, and this has been a real delight for me because the sense of wonder that can be so commonly be the engine of propulsion for a five-year-old, and to get to be an audience to that, and to, in being an audience to that, ask yourself how you can sharpen your own capacity for wonder. That has changed me more than almost anything, formally as a writer, as a thinker, as a feeler. And it would be a betrayal to these people I love, these young people I love who are telling me grand stories about the ants and the anthills that they saw at recess or the worm that they held in their hand during the day. It would be a grand betrayal to them if I sat at the altar of their wonder and then went home and outsourced that feeling and that excitement that I felt to some technology that is in place to make me feel less, right? And so I think that my role right now is more commonly to say, what's the cost that you're comfortable with? It's a question I'm asking myself time too. For me, the cost will always be too high if the cost comes at the fraying of my own heart.
1: Hanif Abdelraqib, so grateful to speak with you, and congratulations again.
0: Thank you. Thank you. It was wonderful to be here.
2: Hanif Abdelraqib is the 2026 winner of the Weston International Award for Nonfiction. 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Our web producer is Lisa Ayuso. Senior producer, Nicola Lukšić. Greg Kelly is the executive producer of Ideas, and I'm Nala Ayed.
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2: This is World Report. Good morning. I'm Marcia Young. Defending the Arctic is critical to Canada's future, but internal documents from the Department of National Defense suggest Canadian troops struggled in last year's military exercise in Alaska. And as the CBC's Murray Brewster explains, the military may have a long way to go to rebuild its defense capabilities in the north.
9: Like, I've been in for 27 years. This was the hardest exercise that I've ever done.
10: Lieutenant Colonel Aaron Corey of the 3rd Battalion Royal Canadian Regiment took over 400 of his troops into last February's Alaskan exercise in minus 30 degrees Celsius conditions. Evaluation reports obtained by CBC News say some troops demonstrated a lack of preparations needed to live in Arctic conditions and cited examples. Corey disagrees with the assessment.
9: Every soldier to go up on that exercise had to be cold weather operator qualified. We put a lot of effort into preparations for this exercise in the year preceding it.
10: There were over 30 frostbite casualties, and the evaluation also noted problems with dead drone batteries and intermittent satellite coverage. Evaluators said there was an over-reliance on technology. The federal government has made defending the Arctic a major priority and plans to operate troops in the region at least 10 months of the year. Rob Hubert, an Arctic defense expert, says Canada used to conduct large-scale far northern exercises as far back as the 1950s and has forgotten how to operate there.
11: Should we have known a little bit better than what these after-action reports suggest? Possibly, but is it an inevitable element of working in such a formidable environment? Absolutely.
10: The Army says lessons learned in Alaska will be applied to northern exercises this winter. Murray Brewster, CBC News, Ottawa.
2: Quebec voters will head to the polls today to elect their next provincial government. And for the first time in decades, five political parties are in a position to have members elected to the legislature. But as Alexander Silberman reports, it could be a historic outcome in the province. A majority government is possible with less than a third of the vote.
12: On a Laval street, at the heart of a battleground riding, Parti Québécois leader Paul Saint-Pierre Plamondon rallied supporters and voters, urging them to elect a majority government, with the separatist party positioned as the front runner.
13: We all want change. We are that change. Give us a chance.
12: Quebecers are now casting their ballots after party leaders made their last push of the campaign over the weekend. Christine Fréchette, leader of the Coalition Avenir Québec, ended her campaign in her own riding of Trois-Rivières. The CAQ, in power over the past 8 years, now fighting for survival. Fréchette tried to frame herself as an option for Quebecers who are neither sovereignist or federalist and want economic stability.
14: I think I haven't spoken enough about the consequences of planning a referendum.
12: Liberal leader Charles Millial focused his campaign on federalism amid the U.S. trade war.
15: We can have a strong Quebec within a strong Canada, especially given the financial and economic circumstances we're in right now.
12: Two smaller parties are also expected to battle for seats. The Conservatives in Quebec City and left-leaning Quebec Solidaire in urban areas, both hoping to hold the balance of power in a minority government. With a crowded race, a majority could get elected with less than a third of the vote, a result that would be unprecedented in Quebec. Alexander Silberman, CBC News, Montreal.
2: Three scientists are sharing this year's Nobel Prize in Medicine. Carl Dicerroth is based in California, while Peter Hageman and Georg Nagel are both based in Germany.

0: think that if you could move it as soon as possible. I've connected with someone on an app. This was years ago when I was on the apps. We connected and I wrote back and I'm like, are you, because he lived in a different city. Anyways, I asked if he was in Toronto and he said, yeah. He said, are you? And I said, yes. And then we decided to meet that evening. It was easy because you're not getting too attached. So I think don't be afraid to put yourself out there. But also if you do connect with someone on the apps, don't move the conversation to a text message where they necessarily have your number. You're still sort of vetting them out. And that's why meeting in person as soon as possible allows you to vet them out somewhere that's safe, somewhere that's public, without getting too attached by messaging back and forth.
1: Oh, that's really interesting advice. Jen Kirsch is a relationship columnist and she's in Toronto. Thank you very much.
0: Thank you.
1: Conrad Weber is in Waterloo, Ontario. Hi, Conrad.
2: Hey, how's it going?
1: Good. So this is crazy. It says here that you sometimes get 500 notifications on your phone every day. What is going on?
2: Yeah. I mean, there's a lot there. I run a club in my school and I do a lot of, investments. And so I'm in a bunch of, chats with people that I've met over 2 to 3 years. I used to do, varsity tennis. I have friends who live in the States, friends who live in Canada. And so it all gets very overwhelming. And so, texts sometimes are pretty hard to respond to.
1: So how do you manage that?
2: I try my best. I try to set up some dedicated time. But like the last conversation, I mean, you have LinkedIn, you have Telegram, you have all these different forms of communication, WhatsApp, Messenger, and it's all very tough. So I think that phone calls are definitely the best. I like to hit a double whammy. I hit them with a text and a call if it's important, just to let them know what the reason for the call was. But yeah, sometimes it's tough because you just want to catch up with a friend. But a phone call can throw you off of your day if you have a specific plan in mind.
1: Conrad, thank you very much for the call.
2: Thank you.
1: Shirley Lisakowski is in Ontario. Where are you in Ontario, Shirley?
3: Atikokan.
1: And where's that?
3: It's west, about two and a quarter hours west of Thunder Bay.
1: Okay. All right. Well, this is the first time I've ever seen the name of your community. So fantastic that you're calling us.
3: Yeah, it's my first time to call. I'll try to be quick. I know time is limited.
1: Yep.
3: It was your topic just ruffled my feathers. It brought up an incident. Okay. Texting versus phoning.
1: Yep.
3: When one person doesn't like talking on the phone, which is my sister, and I don't really like texting, but I humor her.
1: Mm-hmm.
3: And then I get criticized. I had three criticisms in one text. She doesn't like when I just respond with one word, like, oh, I see, that's right, okay. Or in her opinion, she's saying I'm not showing interest in what she's saying. And then she's going, I would expect more from a sister.
1: Mm.
3: So I stopped texting. I just left the site. It's a messenger site. So I left. I was just, angry.
1: Mm-hmm.
3: So then I look back and she says, why aren't you responding? Don't you want to keep in touch? I says, well, I'll tell you why. And I told her why, like the criticisms, and that it's difficult. Now it's difficult to text with her, lest my responses don't meet with her approval.
1: Yeah.
3: And anyway, it ended up with whatever. And again, this has been mentioned before. There's no emotion or tone of, tone of voice.
1: Yeah, no intonation, right? Really
3: so
1: hard.
3: So I interpret how she's responding based on how I know her. So anyway, the end of the story is we have not communicated. I thought she'd apologize, say, oh, sorry. And we'd move on. But we haven't communicated since April. So I'm just sort of saying it can sort of end relationship even in a family.
1: Okay, Shirley, I'm sorry to hear that. I do appreciate your call, though.

0: Bob Rimes is a treasurer for the Tumbler Ridge Men's Shed, a community gathering space for men to socialize and work on projects together. He says they're seeking support to find a new facility that can accommodate 30 members. They also want it to be a space where they can build and sell tiny homes.
1: This is a viable project that we want to start with one home at a time, to ultimately ensure that the seniors in Tumbler Ridge and the electoral area have a safe, viable, and affordable alternative.
0: Rhyme says the homes will be sold to generate revenue to keep the association open. He says it could also address a lack of seniors housing in Tumbler Ridge and has approached BC Housing with the idea. The Men's Shed Group presented its plans to the Peace River Regional District last week, saying they'd like to offer tiny homes to neighboring communities. They're also approaching the District of Tumbler Ridge for support. Tom Summer, CBC News, Fort St. John.
2: It's 5:35, and that's the CBC local and regional news.
3: Drew Carricas, thank you so much.
4: Good weekend.
3: Yeah, I guess it was a good weekend.
4: I guess so.
3: Sure.
4: It was beautiful.
3: It was a gorgeous weekend. Yes, you're absolutely right. I completely forgot.
4: So long ago.
3: I just hung out in the hood, went for a lovely walk on the waterfront, and it was a perfect day.
4: Lovely.
3: Perfect day yesterday. What did you do?
4: Yeah, likewise. I was out and about and enjoying the sunshine. Felt like summer again. Shorts, t-shirt. And I wasn't the only one.
3: You're pretty much always in shorts.
4: And t-shirt, sure.
3: Yeah, okay. Thanks. Nice to see you.
4: It was a nice day.
3: Drew Carricas in the CBC Vancouver newsroom. I hope you all had a good weekend as well. I'm Stephen Quinn. This is the early edition on CBC Radio 1. Thanks so much for being along with us. Coming up in this half hour of the program, the Alberta referendum is drawing closer, just 2 weeks away now. A lot of attention has been focused on the separation vote, but there are a whole bunch of other questions on the ballot. Lots of them about immigration. And we're going to hear from an expert about what you need to know about those other items that Albertans are pondering right now, not Albertans. Although. And on the latest episode of CBC's Cross Country Checkup, callers weighed in on whether the Aalto High Speed Rail project is worth the estimated $113 billion cost. It doesn't have a lot to do with us because it's going to be moving through Eastern Canada. But how do you like paying for it? Going to talk about that coming up as well. I mean, it's a federal project, so everybody's paying for it. And now, without further ado, Stephanie Hungerford is here with a first look at traffic. Hello.
5: Hello.
3: Did you have a good weekend?
5: I did, yes.
3: Yeah, what'd you get up to?
5: Well, I went to the Splash Gala. Gloria was co-hosting with Fred Lee, so raised a lot of money for Arts Umbrella. And I adopted a kitten.
3: You got yourself a kitten.
5: Yes.
3: Isn't that nice?
5: Isn't it?
3: And then
5: nice.
3: What's the kitten's name?
5: I think it's Maisie.
3: Oh, that's a good kitten name.
5: Yeah.
3: Yeah, Maisie.
5: The kids, you know, you got to let the kids choose the name.
3: Yeah,
5: right?
3: Of course.
5: I wanted a food name like Waffles or something, but.
3: Why would you name a kitten Waffles?
5: I don't know. I like food. My dog is Pickles. I like the food names.
3: Okay.
5: So.
3: I know a dog named Pickles.
5: Oh, not my dog?
3: No, not your dog.
5: There's another Pickles? What?
3: Yeah.
5: Oh my gosh. Okay. Well, anyways, thanks for the Maisie endorsement.
3: I should say knew a dog. As far as I know, Pickles is still with us. I just don't see him much anymore. All right.
5: We'll have to follow up on that maybe or not. I don't know.
3: All right. We'll assign that to somebody later on.
5: Yeah, let's do it.
3: How are you doing? How are you starting things out?
5: Pretty clear for all the major routes at the moment. In downtown Vancouver, though, the vehicle exit ramp from the Georgia Viaduct to Main Street will be closed for approximately 3 months. The Dinsmore Bridge in Richmond is closed to construction until 6 a.m., so take the number 2 bridge as an alternate route. In Surrey, Fraser Highway is construction eastbound between 140th and 96th. And for your weather, mainly cloudy this morning. Also some foggy patches as well. That'll clear around noon. Mix of sun and cloud in the afternoon with a high of 16. You might see some showers overnight tonight with a low of 12. Right now it's 11 and mainly clear with some fog in downtown Vancouver.
3: All right. Very good. Thank you, Stephanie. 21 minutes before 6 o'clock on the early edition on CBC Radio 1. Well, Canada's Parliamentary Budget Officer recently released a report on the proposed high-speed rail line between Toronto and Quebec City. And so how much will it cost? Well, their estimate says up to $113 billion, which is higher than previously thought. And while the PPO also estimates future GDP growth and thousands of jobs created from the project, the Conservatives are calling for it to be cancelled, saying the burden on future taxpayers is too high. Well, this weekend, CBC's Cross Country Checkup asked callers with cost estimates of up to $113 billion, are you on board for high-speed rail in eastern Canada? Here's what some callers had to share with Ian Hanna-Mansing.
6: Karine Bercier is co-owner of Bercier Seeds. Give me an example of an impact that this proposed rail line could have on your operation.
7: say they're going to take 60 meters. They need 60 meters wide for this train. I have land on the other side of that 60 meters, right? So I'll have to access that land, and they will be doing overpasses on every small country road. So we'll have to do crazy detours. Our windows of opportunity in the fields are very narrow. And so we'll have to probably do 45 minutes one way to get to land. So it's just the viability of our farms are really in question when you think of all of these challenges.
8: For me, Aalto is really about what it can transform. So realistically, we're comparing a way of travel that we have not experienced yet in Canada. So we're already wasting time at airports. We're wasting time driving between our largest cities while we could do it much more efficiently, for cheaper, and actually on a schedule that works for more people. I've had people talk about being able to see specialists in other cities, to be able to come visit their family or parents when they need assistance for various reasons, or simply being able to choose a program of study in the university that interests them. So high-speed rail is not about just a fast train on a fast track. It's about what it enables around it. And frankly, I'm really excited for a future where we'll have actual options that don't rely on people driving to get where they need in this country.
9: Has there been any factoring in of the cost of the effects of, you know, having more short-haul flights, which is the result of traveling between Toronto and Ottawa and Montreal and Quebec? The use of short-haul flights is a major contributor to climate change. And I don't think that people are factoring in the cost that that we're seeing with all the climate disasters like wildfires, floods, disasters like storms. It's actually costing money, and it's actually impeding certain businesses like farming. The last caller mentioned, you know, the forces of Mother Nature. Well, the forces are getting stronger.
3: Those are some callers to Cross Country Checkup yesterday responding to the question with cost estimates of up to $113 billion. Are you on board for high-speed rail in Canada? You can download the Checkup podcast or listen to it on the CBC Listen app anytime you like. It's 18 minutes before 6 o'clock on the early edition.

0: you would follow the federal law, which is pretty standard in like federal systems, where if you've got shared jurisdiction, you're going to want to default to say it's the national standard. And so like I know all of this stuff, and people who know the Constitution know that this is also working in the background. But I think most people in Alberta, like I think most sensible people across Canada, do not know elements of the Constitution to that level of detail. The other thing that comes through with this idea of like the way that the Charter is written, one does not need to be a citizen to have the protections of the Charter. One just simply needs to be in the space that is governed by the Canadian Constitution. And so like right away when you say this 12-month embargo on being able to like access healthcare or education, that automatically there, I first think about like that's creating a challenge, an issue of like access based on citizenship status, which somebody cannot actually change about themselves. Like it's an immutable personal characteristic. And so like it's twofold. One of them is that like there might be a rights-based issue there. The other thing is that federal law says that like the children of immigrants or children that have immigrated are in fact allowed to go to school. And so like this is where like so many of these questions, it is, in my view, a reframing of a tried and true provincial strategy in Alberta, which is when it's a Conservative Party family in government in Edmonton and a Liberal government in power in Ottawa. It's the strategy is Ottawa's out to get us. The problem is Ottawa. And this is, I think, a using immigration as a way to keep that particular debate going with some other extras thrown into it as well.
1: And so what would happen if, for instance, people approved, you know, this idea of what is essentially a two-tiered immigration system, one for Alberta approved immigrants and one for immigrants who are not approved by Alberta?
0: So I suspect, we don't know because I haven't encountered anything like this before. I suspect that it would be the constitutionality of it would be litigated. What I also suspect is that, like, much of the rationale in the documents that are put out by the Alberta provincial government are saying, like, if we pass these referendum questions, this is a solution to overtax social programs, notably education. And I think what would actually end up happening in education would be less funding per student, because in Alberta, like September 30th is the magic date. Schools send their school roster in and those students get funded. As early as June this year, schools were contacting parents saying, can you document that your child is a citizen, on the understanding that if kids weren't citizens, they were worried that the province wouldn't fund them. And so I suspect that that's going to be the top thing, where it would be a... we're going to fund Alberta students, but or the ones that are approved, but we're not funding the ones that aren't approved. And this is where you have this disagreement between the federal law that says that kids get to go to school and the provincial government that says, cool, but I'm not paying for it, which is an ironic response when the whole rationale for this is that systems like education are overtaxed.
1: This is almost like a push-pull when I think about it. I mean, it's, you know, trying to promote a point of view or an ideology by disguising something as a survey.
0: Or a non-binding referendum. Yes, that's true. I mean, we haven't even talked about the why immigration, based on the idea of like who is conjured, like what image is conjured in somebody's head related to immigration. And I know based on how we study, based on like research in Canada about this, that for quite some time, usually when people say immigrant, they do not think of somebody who is white. So like my dad's an immigrant. Nobody ever asks me with my blonde hair and blue eyes, no, really, where are you from? And so I'm also looking at this through a lens of a party that has been very candid about pushing back forcefully against things like equity and diversity and inclusion. And wokeness and various sorts of things. And so in addition to this being like, kind of constitutionally incoherent and the kind of thing that you wouldn't constitutionally necessarily put to regular folks. It also seems like it's very clear that the federal government and immigrants, and like immigrants in particular, are being scapegoated for core social programs where the real issue is that provincial funding has not kept pace with population growth.
1: Melanie, we're going to leave it there this morning. Thank you so much for this. It's I don't even know what to say.
0: Yes, I mean, same with some of the rest of us, for sure. Yeah.
1: Well, thank you. Thank you so much for taking the time with us. And I'm sure we'll talk more about this.
0: Yeah, excellent. Have a good rest of your day.
1: You too. Thank you. That's Melanie Thomas, professor of political science at the University of Calgary. And she joined us on the line from Calgary this morning. It's 10 minutes before 6 o'clock on the early edition on CBC Radio 1. And Stephanie Hungerford is back with your traffic and weather.
2: Some buildup for the Alex Fraser Bridge this morning, northbound. All other major routes are looking pretty good. Mainly cloudy today, some foggy patches this morning, clearing around noon. Right now it's 11 and mainly clear in downtown Vancouver.
1: All right, thank you. Now, Lawrence Watt joins us. He has been away for a couple of weeks and he is back as our show director. And how are you?
3: I'm doing great. It's nice to be back. How are you doing?
1: I'm fine, thank you. You went off to a wedding?
3: Yes, that's right. So I was away for 2.5 weeks. It began with...
1: Not your own, I should be clear.
3: Not my own wedding, no. A good clarification. The trip began in Dublin, ended in London. And it was an opportunity to celebrate two close friends of mine, do some of the touristy things in London afterwards. I was there with my partner. I really wanted to go to the Winston Churchill War Museum. She really wanted to go to Notting Hill. And so we went to Notting Hill. And it was a great trip. We squeezed a lot into a couple of weeks and now we're back.
1: All right. Good work trying to get to the Winston Churchill Museum.
3: Yeah. Maybe next time.
1: Exactly. Well, you walked in here this morning, very early this morning, very curious about what's been going on and what we've been talking about over the past few weeks. And I know you being the workaholic you are actually logged into your email and you were checking stuff out anyway while you were gone.
3: Yes.
1: So we are going to today hear some reaction from the federal government's financial projections from LNG Canada Phase 2, because this was going to be, what solved all of our problems. Certainly when Christy Clark was promoting LNG, it was going to get rid of our debt.
3: Mm-hmm. And last week on the program, we heard from BC's sitting Energy Minister Adrian Dix, and he spoke to us specifically about LNG Canada Phase 2. This is the big $33 billion expansion project in Kitimat. Dix has said this project will bring in billions of dollars to the province, but some are questioning those economic benefits. Thomas Green is an ecological economist and senior manager of climate solutions at the David Suzuki Foundation, and he says that expanding fossil fuel infrastructure comes with some significant financial risks. And we're going to hear his case, but we're also going to dive deeper into that debate coming up just after 7 o'clock.
1: All right. And now to the BC election. BC NDP leader David Eby has pledged to create a new tax bracket for British Columbians making over $1 million.
3: Right. This is the latest in a series of affordability announcements from the BC NDP. EB has promised to tax people earning $1 million or more at a rate of 24.5% if reelected. He says the revenue from that will be used to help fund healthcare. The reaction has been quite mixed so far. And to break this all down for us, we'll be joined by our provincial political panel. They'll join us in the studio just after 7:30 this morning.
1: Okay. It does look like those tax increases affect people not just making more than $1 million. It looks like it starts at about $250,000.
3: Yeah.
1: On a graduating sort of table.
3: We are going to be getting into all of that and break down those specifics because there is quite a lot to unpack there.
1: All right.
3: And we will do that later.
1: All right, Lawrence, thank you so much. Great to see you.
3: Thank you. Good to see you too.
1: Lawrence Watt, our show studio director, all of that and more coming your way right here on the early edition on CBC Radio 1. Well, we will be keeping a close eye on Canada's labor market this week as well. The latest job numbers come out on Friday, and those will be the first job numbers and the first major economic indicator since the latest round of U.S. tariffs kicked in at the end of August. And we asked the CBC's Peter Armstrong what he's looking for.
4: It's been a wild few weeks. You'd have to go back a really long time to find a period in which this much stuff has been both talked about and planned for in the Canadian economy. In mid-September, of course, there was the investment summit, $120 trillion or so of major investors from around the world looking at investing in Canada. On Tuesday of last week, LNG Canada announced it was going to go ahead with that expansion of LNG Phase 2, a project worth more than $30 billion. And then, of course, on Thursday, Mark Carney formally designated what's now called the Pacific Link Pipeline as a project of national importance. One of his lines stood out from that was he said, Canadian taxpayers are going to make a lot of money off this pipeline. And there's no doubt there is this renewed interest in Canada and Canadian projects. Everywhere you look, you trip over an MOU or a new trade or a new security partnership. After, what, 15 years in the economic wilderness, capital is flooding into Canada again. There's a bunch of different measures that show foreign direct investment in Canada has surged, placing this country among the top global destination for investors. But the question that I have, and I have it not just this week, but it'll be pronounced this week looking at jobs numbers, is how all of this attention is going to be converted into jobs and into economic growth. Morgan Stanley has a report looking at Canada and what's going on here. There's a quote from that report that says, an investment cycle is already underway across utilities, transportation, mining, and energy. These sectors account for roughly 61% of the planned 2026 capital expenditures. That's from this report. And look, Canada has, for a very long time, struggled in building those kinds of projects. What was built suffered from chronic cost overruns to lengthy delays. And yes, the federal government in Ottawa is trying to undo that and undo that reputation. But the Morgan Stanley report points out building, that's actually the easy part. The author says building infrastructure is important, but turning that infrastructure into productivity growth, that's the real test. Now, don't underestimate the benefits of building and building alone, right? Steel producers in Sault Ste. Marie, Ontario, they're going to see orders surge once the Pacific Link pipeline gets moving. Steelworkers in Saskatoon will hire extra workers to shape that steel into tubes. And the same goes for copper mines and for bridges and for port improvements. The benefit of each of those will sweep out across the country, and the country needs it, right? Job growth wasn't exactly booming before the trade war. And it's been decidedly up and down over the last 2 years since the tariffs kicked in. Over the last year, Statistics Canada has told us 217,000 jobs were added from August to August. That's not great. It's not terrible, but it's not fantastic either. And this week's job numbers, they're going to be the first major economic indicator released since the latest tranche of U.S. tariffs crashed into the economy. Remember, at the end of August, I think it was August 22nd, Donald Trump imposed this new tranche of tariffs on Canadian products going into the United States. RBC economists say they expect that to cause a bit of a stall in any progress we had been seeing in Canada's labor market. They expect the jobs numbers to only rise by about 5,000, which isn't a very strong number. It's really close to not adding jobs at all. The main thing to watch for in the jobs numbers, though, isn't just the raw number of jobs being added. It's the unemployment rate. RBC expects it to hold steady at about 6.4%. Again, not great, but it's also down 0.7% from where it was this time last year. And, it fits into the broader picture. We saw GDP numbers last week. They were flat, zero growth. On the upside, Statistics Canada says the preliminary data show something of a rebound in August. The advanced information show real GDP increased 0.2% in August. But CIBC's Andrew Grantham says that might not capture the whole picture. He says GDP numbers point to a slower but still solid pace for the third quarter. Third quarter, of course, runs from July to September. But, and again, this is a quote, however, that may represent the calm before the storm of new U.S. tariffs, which could negatively impact September GDP and weigh on quarterly growth as a whole in the fourth quarter. So these are the things we'll be watching for in the business unit this week. You can follow our work at cbcnews.ca. 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So sign up there and get involved in the conversation.
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6: The BC Conservative Party is the only party with candidates in all 93 ridings in the upcoming provincial election. The NDP has candidates in 92 ridings. The Greens have 73 candidates. Centre BC, 35. And One BC has 33. And NDP leader David Eby says his government, if reelected, will create a new tax bracket for people who earn more than $1 million a year. More local news at 6:30. Stephanie Hungerford is here now with traffic and weather.
2: Some buildup for the Alex Fraser Bridge this morning. Same for the Maryhill Bypass ahead of Broadway westbound. Some foggy patches this morning clearing around noon. Right now it's 11 and mainly clear in downtown Vancouver.
5: Stephanie, thank you so much. Coming up, lots of focus on issues affecting boys and young men, especially when it comes to their mental health. We're going to talk about that in the next half hour. Stay with us.
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8: Hi, I'm Jill Deacon, sitting in for Tom Power. As an up-and-coming musician, Colin James jumped at the opportunity to open for his musical hero, Stevie Ray Vaughan. Trouble was, Colin didn't have a band at the time. He'll tell you about that important moment in his life and how growing up in Regina's Quaker community shaped him.

0: Thank you, Marcia, and a very good Monday morning to you and a happy 5th of October. I'm Stephen Quinn, and this is the Early Edition on CBC Radio 1. Thank you for being along with us. And coming up in this half hour, we are going to hear from an economist who thinks that Canada's energy policy has lost its way by depending on big oil and gas projects. That after those announcements we heard last week. Lots to come. Right now, Drew Karakas is here with some local news headlines.
1: The list of candidates for the October 24th election has now been finalized. The BC Conservatives will be contesting all 93 ridings, while the NDP runs in one fewer. The BC NDP leader David Eby is proposing a tax increase for the

0: Thank you, Marcia, and a very good Monday morning to you. I'm Stephen Quinn. This is the Early Edition on CBC Radio 1. Thank you for being along with us this morning. Not a bad morning at all out there. Have everything you need to know about traffic and weather with Stephanie in just a second. Coming up in this half hour, advanced voting for the municipal elections began this week, and the city of Vancouver says it's a record turnout on the first day of advanced voting. The CBC's Jessica Chung is going to join us with more details on that in just a minute. Up first, though, as the team prepares for a preseason game, or preseason games rather, next month, the Vancouver Golden Eyes are getting ready for their second PWHL season with a new coach and a new general manager. We are going to meet the new GM in just a moment. Now, Drew Karakas is here with some local news headlines.
1: The NDP is promising a new tax on the highest earners in BC if it wins the provincial election later this month. There's less than 3 weeks to go until the BC election, and the list of candidates has been finalized. The BC Conservatives are the only party with candidates in all 93 ridings. And people living at an encampment in Abbotsford are packing up their belongings after the government set a deadline of tomorrow for the site to be cleared. More local and regional news at 8:30. Stephanie Hungerford.

0: local municipal elections. We just talked about our local provincial elections. Let's go to an entirely different election. Today is election day in the province of Quebec. The polls have opened. The separatist Parti Québécois is looking for a majority. It has promised to hold a sovereignty referendum after U.S. President Donald Trump has left office in 2029. And CBC reporter Gloria Henrique is on the ground in Montreal, and she spoke with CBC News earlier from outside a voting station.
1: We have seen quite a steady stream of people coming in and out of this polling station. A lot of people who came in with their children or even with their pets, they told me that they want to make sure that they cast a ballot, that they exercise their right to vote. And one consistent thing that people have been telling me is that they want to be able to vote so that they can acquire the right to complain after once the politicians are in place in the National Assembly. So I thought that was quite interesting to hear from many people. There are quite a few issues that people are very concerned about. I mean, first and foremost, this election is about change. You've mentioned the CAQ has been in power for the past 8 years. And so people are telling me they are looking for change. Now, the big question is, who are they going to trust to bring about that change? And some of the things that people are mostly concerned about are the economy. They are very concerned about the cost of living, how much more expensive they believe their groceries are or the gas that they're putting in their cars. So they want to have someone who's going to take care of that and steady the economy. That's number one. And then we are also hearing about healthcare. People want to have greater access to healthcare here in the province, and education is another important issue. In the riding where I'm at, it's Saint-Henri-Sainte-Anne. There's a lot of issues of overcrowding in schools, so that's quite important. Access to housing, another big issue that people are concerned about. Housing is getting more expensive, and affordable housing is harder and harder to come by. Here in this riding, again, Saint-Henri-Sainte-Anne, about 60% of the people in this riding are renters, so that is a big issue here. And then there's another concern. As you mentioned, the Parti Québécois is a sovereignist party. The trends are showing it to potentially win this election. And so people who I've been talking to have been telling me they've come out because it was to vote, because it was important for them to keep Canada united and to block a referendum. Now, a lot of the other parties, there's one other party that is a sovereignist party, that is Québec solidaire, but the rest of the party have positioned themselves as an option for voters to block that threat of a referendum.
0: That is CBC reporter Gloria Henrique, and she was speaking to CBC News from outside a voting station in Montreal. Today is election day in the province of Quebec, and CBC News will have special coverage on the Quebec election. Coverage begins at 4:30 our time on CBC News Network and on CBC Television. It'll also be streaming on CBC Listen and CBC Gem. 28 minutes after 6 o'clock on the early edition.

0: Stephanie Hungerford back with your traffic and weather.
1: There's a crash southbound on the Knight Street Bridge. In the other direction, still a crash on Knight as well, northbound at 63rd. All three Richmond bridges really slow this morning as well. Into Vancouver and Langley, there's still a crash at the intersection of 200th, northbound and 53rd. Highway 1 westbound, busy through Coquitlam and into Burnaby, fairly delayed as well from low heat highway through to the Ironworkers. Lionsgate also seeing volume out of downtown Vancouver northbound. Both the Alex Fraser and Queensborough bridges are busy today and seeing delays northbound on the 99 from Ladner Trunk Road on and off until the Massey Tunnel. And for your weather, mainly cloudy this morning, although sun is trying to make its way through the clouds there. Clear around noon, mix of sun and cloud in the afternoon, high of 16. Right now it's 11 and mainly clear. And we put that call out to our listeners and viewers about the new theme song.
0: Yes.
1: And so
0: potentially.
1: Potentially. We're just making it up.
0: Yeah,
1: I mean, we don't really know.
0: We're completely making this up. We have no idea what the theme song is going to be.
1: We don't know.
0: And this is for the new season of Hockey Night in Canada, which will feature women's hockey in the PWHL.
1: Yes. So we have one of our listeners saying, how about using the theme for Danger Bay as the new Hockey Night in Canada song? 100% CanCon.
0: You know, it struck me that there wasn't a whole lot of danger ever in Danger Bay. They're really not. I always thought that show was like sort of like, you know, mildly Inconvenience Bay or something like that would be the you know,
1: mildly inconvenience.
0: Mild Peril Bay.
1: It doesn't roll off the tongue very well, though.
0: No. Anything else?
1: A new theme song for Hockey Night in Canada, Girls Run the World by Beyonce. We also have a couple of people who said
0: I like that.
1: Pink Pony Club.
2: I know you wanted me to say.
1: There we go.
2: Can't ignore the crazy.
1: This is a rendition of Pink Pony Club, Stephen, for your reference.
0: Oh, okay.
1: I know
0: no
1: you have no idea, but it's
0: no
1: okay.
0: No idea what that is. Okay. And you know what? I'm glad. Thanks so much, Stephanie. It is 8:30 now and time for the CBC Local News with Drew Karakas.
3: Good morning. It's 11 degrees with some high cloud in Vancouver. Municipal elections will be held around BC in less than 2 weeks. In Vancouver, the first advance polls opened on the weekend. And as Jessica Chung reports, the city says there was a record turnout.
4: More than 21,000 people went to advance polling stations around Vancouver on the weekend to cast their vote in the municipal election. The city of Vancouver says that's an increase of almost 200% compared to the first day of advance voting in 2022, setting a new record in the city. 59 polling stations were open to voters on Saturday, and there will be 3 more days of advance voting before the election itself on October 17th. The city also says there's been a record number of vote-by-mail requests in this election, more than 18,000. That's an increase.

0: of more than 70% compared to the 2022 Vancouver election. The last day to request a vote by mail package is today at noon. Jessica Chung, CBC News, Vancouver.
1: There's now less than 3 weeks until the BC election, and the list of candidates has been finalized. The BC Conservatives are the only party with candidates in all 93 ridings. The New Democrats are running in one fewer. Hamish Telford with the Political Science Department at the University of the Fraser Valley says the smaller parties could play a big role in this election.
2: The big parties seem to be more or less in a dead heat. And I think it's going to come down to how the smaller parties do in particular ridings. How many votes do the Greens take from the NDP? How many does 1BC take from the Conservatives? And what's going to be the role of Centre BC? I suspect it's really going to come down to the role of these smaller parties.
1: BC NDP leader David Eby blames paperwork problems for the party's failure to secure a candidate in the Peace River North riding. David Eby is defending his proposal to increase taxes for the highest paid earners in BC. Yesterday, he unveiled a plan to have an additional 2% tax on any earnings over $190,000 a year. There would also be a new bracket for anyone making $1 million a year or more. The Conservatives have criticized the idea, saying it could drive doctors and other specialists out of the province. But Eby says healthcare workers from the U.S. are still choosing to relocate to BC because it offers a better alternative to the American healthcare system.
3: This taxation proposal is really about supporting the care that people need and the care that seniors need, the care that people need across the province. We know there are big challenges in the healthcare system. This is an issue that keeps me up at night.
1: Eby says his proposed tax measure could generate an additional $1 billion for the BC healthcare system. Some people living at an encampment in Abbotsford have been packing up their belongings after they were told to leave the area last month. The encampment has been plagued by incidents of violence, and the government set a deadline of tomorrow for it to be cleared. Benit Braich has more.
4: You know, can't really live this life forever. So it's time to change anyway.
5: Daniele Testini has been living at encampments in Abbotsford for 6 years, but now he's leaving life at the Whatcom Park and Ride to finally live in a house. People at the encampment said the province sent them a letter ordering them to leave before October 6th. Testini says an outreach team helped secure their new rental home.
6: What are you looking forward to most with your new home?
4: A hot shower every morning and a kitchen, because I love to cook, and having a full kitchen would be spectacular.
5: Abbotsford police say the encampment has grown over 5 years, but after numerous fires and a deadly shooting in March, many people left. Police say there were just 10 people living there recently. CBC News asked the Transportation Ministry about the order to leave and housing arrangements, but did not receive an answer because of the provincial election. The letter to vacate comes after a larger encampment at Cole Road in Abbotsford was also shut down in March. Benit Braich, CBC News, Abbotsford.
1: The outgoing mayor of Parksville wants to explore the idea of a regional water system on mid-Vancouver Island. A motion before council comes as the growing city looks at ways to expand its water resources. Marie Seidler reports.
7: This is huge. It's what you're going to call a water war.
8: Leanne Salter is the director for Electoral Area F in the regional district of Nanaimo. That includes Coombs, Hilliers, and Errington. She's reacting to a proposal from outgoing Parksville Mayor Doug O'Brien. He wants a feasibility study to amalgamate local water systems. This would include Parksville, Qualicum Beach, and electoral areas E, F, G, and H.
7: I don't think so.
8: Salter says her area manages its water supplies just fine. It's Parksville, she says, that needs more water. Keitano Doria is a civil engineering professor at UVic.
9: In terms of a scaling issue, it does make sense.
8: Doria says it can be more cost-effective for a region to amalgamate its water resources. The biggest challenge, he says, is getting all parties to agree. If the motion is successful, it would go next to the regional district. Marie Seidler, CBC News, Comox.
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10: All right. Drew, thank you so much. Drew Karakas in the CBC Vancouver newsroom, and we are wrapping things up for this Monday, the 5th of October. Stephanie is here with the last look at traffic and weather for now.
11: The crash southbound on the Knight Street Bridge has been cleared. Same for the crash northbound on Knight 63rd, so that's good news. But there's a new crash on the Arthur Lang Bridge now northbound, so all three Richmond bridges still really slow this morning into Vancouver as a result. In Surrey, there's still a crash. Actually, this is a new crash on King George Boulevard as you make your way towards the Stella Awesom Bridge. And still really busy on Highway 1 westbound through Coquitlam and into Burnaby. Fairly delayed for both North Shore bridges northbound. And for your weather today, mainly cloudy this morning, clearing around

0: mix of sun and cloud in the afternoon with a high of 16. Right now it's 11 and a little foggy. There's our potentially new unofficial theme song that you and I have just decided for Hockey Night in Canada.
1: And apparently Danger was the name of the otter in Danger Bay.
0: I didn't realize that.
1: I didn't know. So there was, it was not a reference to actual peril. It was just the name of an otter?
0: I guess so. That's news to me.
1: That's news to me, too. I didn't know that. Who'd name an otter Danger? All right. Thanks so much for listening. We're back tomorrow at 5:30. Have a great day.

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3: As an up-and-coming musician, Colin James jumped at the opportunity to open for his musical hero, Stevie Ray Vaughan. Trouble was, Colin didn't have a band at the time. He'll tell you about that important moment in his life and how growing up in Regina's Quaker community shaped him.
4: This is CBC News from Vancouver. Good morning, I'm Drew Karakas. Municipal elections will be held around BC in less than 2 weeks. In Vancouver, the first advance polls opened on the weekend. And as Jessica Chung reports, the city says there was a record turnout.
5: More than 21,000 people went to advance polling stations around Vancouver on the weekend to cast their vote in the municipal election. The city of Vancouver says that's an increase of almost 200% compared to the first day of advance voting in 2022, setting a new record in the city. 59 polling stations were open to voters on Saturday, and there will be 3 more days of advance voting before the election itself on October 17th. The city also says there's been a record number of vote-by-mail requests in this election, more than 18,000. That's an increase of more than 70% compared to the 2022 Vancouver election. The last day to request a vote-by-mail package is today at noon. Jessica Chung, CBC News, Vancouver.
4: NDP leader David Eby says if his party is re-elected to lead the government later this month, it will increase taxes on the highest paid earners. As Justin McElroy reports, he says it's a necessary measure in these difficult financial times.
6: Absolutely no change for 96% of British Columbians.
7: NDP leader David Eby outlining the income tax changes he wants to see happen in the province. Everyone making more than $190,000 a year would see at least 2% increase on the income taxes they pay beyond that point. And if you make 7 figures, Eby says a change would be coming.
6: So we're saying to those folks who are $1 million a year or more, at each dollar you earn over $1 million, there's a new tax bracket. And we're going to ask you to pay a little more as well.
7: Under the NDP proposal, the province would tax income beyond $1 million at 24.5%, up from 20.5% now. It would make BC the only province other than Newfoundland and Labrador to have such a tax and would bring in an estimated $1 billion in additional revenue. Justin McElroy, CBC News, Victoria.
4: An Amber Alert has been issued for a 7-year-old girl who the RCMP say was abducted from her home in Valley View, Alberta. Aspen Wilson is described as 4 feet tall with a slim build, curly shoulder-length blonde hair and blue eyes. It's believed she was taken by her stepfather, Alexander Stone. He is 28 years old, 6'5", weighing about 185 pounds, with brown hair and hazel eyes. It's believed he was driving a gray 2004 Chevrolet van with an Alberta license plate. Police believe he might be heading towards either Slave Lake or Red Deer. West Kelowna RCMP has its first formal officer in charge. Staff Sergeant Brendan Doyle has been promoted to inspector as part of the shift away from regional policing in the central Okanagan. The former policing hub in Kelowna has been divided into standalone detachments serving Kelowna, West Kelowna, and Lake Country. Dolan says residents likely won't notice much difference.
8: Hopefully not too much, to be honest with you, because I think we've done a really good job of rolling out, again, this deregionalization process, maintaining a good service standard to the community. I really hope that actually the community, number one, is happy with the policing service, and number two, that they're not going to notice a huge, huge difference.
4: The West Kelowna detachment also serves the West Bank First Nation and Peachland. Possible treatments for dementia and addiction could emerge from discoveries that have been honored today with the Nobel Prize for Medicine. 3 researchers, 2 from Germany and 1 from the U.S., are sharing the award. The Nobel Committee says their research has pioneered a way to switch on or off individual nerve cells in the brain. The 3 will share the $1.2 million in prize money. The winner of the Nobel Peace Prize will be announced on Friday. And Alexander Ovechkin says this season will be his last in the NHL. He broke the news to his teammates this morning before the team posted a message on social media. Ovechkin turned 41 last month, and this will be his 22nd NHL season. He broke Wayne Gretzky's goal-scoring record in April of last year and entered this season with 929 goals. And that's the CBC News from Vancouver. More news in half an hour. I'm Drew Karakis. Turning to the weather now for Metro Vancouver and the South Coast, some areas of morning fog, but then clearing. Temperatures today between 16 and 20 away from the water. Tonight, partly cloudy with a chance of drizzle overnight, the low down to 12. Cloudy to start the day tomorrow with some partial clearing in the afternoon, the high again 20 degrees away from the water. Then a mix of sun and cloud Wednesday, mainly sunny on Thursday, a chance of showers Friday. Right now in Vancouver, 12 degrees with some high cloud.
9: Hey, I'm Tom Power. Welcome to Q. What was the first concert you really remember? I mean, you might have gone to it with your parents. For the Juno-winning musician Colin James, one of his first concerts ever was Joni Mitchell in Saskatoon. But Colin was a kid, and he fell asleep. Colin James will be here to tell you about his incredible life in music, opening for guitar legend Stevie Ray Vaughan with a band he had never met before, about busking in Winnipeg, and finally getting to hang out with Joni, wide awake, and what she said she and Colin have in common. That's coming up. Plus, James Brian and Jay Levine, the two real-life folks behind the animated characters in the 90s Canadian dance sensation Prozac. All that and so much more coming up on Q. All right, Monday. You might know someone like this. You might even be someone like this, but once you get curious about something, you get obsessed with it. You see like a clip online about the moon landing and all of a sudden you're up until 2 a.m. on Wikipedia reading about Neil Armstrong. Or you decide to buy knitting needles and next thing you know, you've cleared out all your savings and you're making wool hats for all your family for Christmas. That's how Colin James might describe what it was like when he picked up the guitar for the first time. Colin James picked up a guitar when he was just a little kid, and he became obsessed with this old blues riff that came from his brother's record player. And really, he hasn't put the guitar down since. Take a listen.

0: Prozac. Here's what you need to know. When you watch them on Much Music or saw their videos, which was all the time, the videos were always on, you never saw James or Jay. You only saw these animated characters that kind of looked like them. James was Milo, kind of this brawny guitarist. Jay was Simon, the sort of awkward, insecure dude with a nondescript British accent. And here's another thing. They were a successful cartoon band before Gorillaz, before that became a normal thing in pop music. So I got to speak with the real musicians, not the animated characters behind Prozac, about getting back on stage together, rediscovering the joy of performing, because they're back on tour this fall with the Venga Boys, speaking of 90s dance throwbacks, and they have a TV show in development. And we talked a little bit about why this tour is more than just blind nostalgia. Here's my conversation with Jay Levine and James Bryan of Prozac. It's so wild to be talking to the two of you again. I'm so happy you're going on tour. James, let me start with you. Take me back to the moment you realized you missed playing with Prozac. What were you missing?
1: I was lying in bed, probably 3 a.m., and tossing and turning, and a single tear ran down my cheek when I thought about the last time Jay and I had been on stage. And at that moment, I knew I had to call Jay up and beg.
0: Tell the truth. Tell me the truth, James. What was going on? What's going on?
1: Well, the truth is that, yeah, I think Jay would probably say the same. I'm definitely at a point where we love playing and we kind of really appreciate everything we built so long ago. But from the moment we kind of like reconnected with our fans, I think it was just like, okay, why would we not do this? We did do a farewell tour in 2019, correct, Jay?
2: I think so. It's like all fans that come back, they're like, oh, this is like the last one. And we have to.
1: We do a fake.
2: Let's call it a farewell tour.
1: No, you at that particular moment, you thought that, you know, you're had to focus on your family. You got young kids. And so we said, okay, fine. That was going to be the last tour. In the middle of COVID, I remember you definitely called me up and said, I really miss playing live. And I was like, of course, come on, dude, let's do it. So I think the fans didn't mind, but we decided we definitely want to be back. And Simon and Milo are, of course, immortal.
0: Yeah, they'll come whenever you guys start calling. So, Jay, I heard a story about you that I was interested in getting you to tell. Something along the lines of when Prozac was going, you were a little bit cynical about its success. You wanted to be taken a little bit more seriously. And then something happened. Is it the Ontario Science Center, some kind of Comic-Con at the Ontario Science Center? Something changed for you there.
2: Well, yeah, I mean, I think what changed is just getting older and looking back. I mean, it was a great project to write, and it was a great I could really put all my proclivities into it. It was funny. It was sad. I could be honest. Like, to me, hiding behind a character is really like a great way to be honest. I'm not the kind of person who's like going to go and show myself. But because it was a cartoon and because it was a British accent, I think a lot of people thought, oh, it was like just fun and just happy and whatever, not really getting into the depth of the lyrics, which are true to me and are, they have a lot of pathos in them. 2 weeks ago, you said you'd never leave me, and here I am alone, and in this world. And also, I kind of wanted to be a rock star, but I had this animated character, so no one really cared about us as rock stars. So I was like, wait, we're going on tour and we got to like be away all the time, but we're not getting any of like the fun perks that are like legendary about touring in your late 20s. So I was fairly cynical. Some of it had to do with not being taken seriously because there's a comic aspect to it. But we had like a 10-year silent period, total hiatus. I don't think we even spoke, James and I. And he just called
1: out of the blue.
2: Yeah, I think so. We were.
1: That's because you never pick up the phone. You only text. No, it's true. We were both producing other things, and it wasn't. Yeah, we thank God we had this opportunity, right? Someone called up.
2: Yeah, someone just called and like, oh, we're putting on this Comic-Con type thing at Science Center. And I was like, oh, how many acts? And they're like, just you guys. And I was like, no way that anyone is going to show up to this. No one remembers us. No one cares. But I wasn't going to refuse. And I was just like, all right, this will be like, I'll like scoot up to Toronto, have an embarrassing night, come back to LA, whatever. And there were 4,000 people packed in. People were dressed like us. Everyone knew the lyric. It was crazy. And we just had no idea.

0: And ever since then, we've got, a lot of tour offers. We've done national tours ever since then, basically almost every year.
1: Was it just the crowd, or was it what they were telling you? Were people talking to you about what their music meant to you?
0: Sometimes I'm cynical about that too. Like, people just have fun and whatever. But, there's a song called Biaz that was a little bit ahead of its time, I like to say. When we came right out and said, be as gay as you want to. We get a lot of very heartfelt interactions with fans who say, you made it possible for me to come out. You made it possible for me to like sort of have an identity in high school. I wasn't ashamed of all this stuff. We get a lot of that. It's very meaningful.
2: That's a huge motivation now, I think, for both of us. It's like we're at a level where it's like, don't take anything for granted. When it happened the first time, it was such a big phenomenon in such a short period of time, and we were removed from it. So I don't think I really got it until we were in front of a crowd. And now, coming back to the reunion shows, yeah, like hearing stuff like that, it just hits home.
0: It's almost like I don't remember that I wrote those songs with James, and it's like, so they're other people's songs because they're so long ago. And I'm like, wow, this is really fun, like intricate stuff.

0: and people were so excited to sing "I'm Abolish Hooray," and people were so excited to sing "Strange Disease." You know, I could hear them, and you know, I think about the era of pop music that Prozac was born in. Even though there is songs that are like "Strange Disease" and "Sucks to Be You," they are. I do think of optimism, like not this detached coolness, but like pop music being weird and fun and sincere. James, am I on to something? Like, is that sort of even the mission of Prozac today?
1: Well, you're definitely onto something because you're a very smart man. I would say, yeah, like from day one, our music has always been a juxtaposition, right, of really hyper happy music, which is very positive sounding, and then, you know, the lyrics and the story, which were about heartbreak and isolation. So, and that is also it's about Jay and I. It's like our dynamic is polar opposite, and that's why, you know, we create magic when we can write a song together, and why we drive each other crazy when we're in a room together and we're not making
0: music. That's why we keep you apart, by the way.
1: This is actually in our contract. We can't be in the same studio at the same time. That's not true. I love Jay. He's a brother, but yes, sometimes brothers fight. But yeah, so our music is like, when we play it, it is incredible, like how much fun everyone's having. I personally love to perform, and so anytime I got a guitar around my neck, I'm on a stage with a crowd, like that's my happy place. And the fact that we can see, like Jay said, these songs bring people back, like there's a nostalgia factor right now, which is fun for everyone. But then, like Jay said, you know, a lot of these people, when they heard it the first time, it actually is attached to something real for them. So, you know, it's got levels, which I love.
0: Jay, last word to you. What are you looking forward to most when you get on stage with Prozac?
2: Oh man, it's so funny because I was just thinking, James just gets lost in the moment of performing like a real performer, whereas I have this dichotomy where I'm like looking at myself so much that I'm almost observing everything that's going on and the songs and just like in a place of appreciation. It's so much fun just to be like, yeah, we wrote this. Like, I really love the songs for that. That's it for me.
0: I'm so happy you guys are doing this. I'm so excited to see the shows. Congratulations on everything, boys. And I'm happy to have Simon and Milo here. I tell you that much.
2: Thank you.
1: Thanks so much for having us, Tom. You'll have to tell us where you're going to be. If you're going to be out east, we aren't coming to Newfoundland this time, unfortunately.
0: Not coming to Newfoundland?
1: I wish. No, we're going as far as we got. Halifax, Moncton.
2: We're going to PEI.
1: Cape Breton.
0: I'll see what I can do about that. I'll see if I can fix that.
1: If you know any promoters that want to have us out in Newfoundland and you want to introduce the show, then hell yes. We would love to come.
0: Count me in. I'll take 10% of the gate. But thank you so much. That was really fun.
1: Thanks, man. Yeah, great to see you.
0: Nice to see you too.

0: that explores what it means to be a hero, why sort of on a meta level, so many of these superheroes are white, you know, like there's all of that in their parenting. The mom is a fascinating character, what it means to be fearful and fearless. And it really sort of is a turning point for the entire season. I know it was originally going to be later in the season. They moved it up to episode 3. And I think it was a smart move because it really kind of made everybody sit up and pay attention to the show in a different way.
1: Yeah. I mean, I thought
2: Can I add something there as well? I just want to add, because I was watching an interview with one of the writers, one of the things they had to also do by casting Aaron Pierre, who is obviously a lighter skinned black man. What does that mean when you kind of write it into a script where it's color conscious of they said they call him chosen because he's lighter skinned. Therefore, you know, he's going to get more attention. And his mother maybe thought that he would find it easy in the world because he's come out that way. And I think that's just so brilliant in when you cast someone, how do you make that fit the role, not just kind of just throw in on in there, expect every single black person to have the same experience. So I really liked hearing that and recognizing that in the work.
1: Yeah. I mean, I want to stay on this idea of, curating the role to the person you're casting here, especially when we're talking about Aaron Pierre, because, you know, we got to talk about how his Lanterns character went viral. And it's all thanks to this scene.
3: So you got about 10 seconds to tell me the truth.
4: Oh,
3: 9, 8.
4: Stop.
3: 7.
4: Stop.
3: 6.
4: Stop. I'm human. Who are you? Who the f*** are you? Speak up!
1: So, Hannah, that moment went viral because Aaron Pierre's character is American, and yet Aaron Pierre himself is from the UK, and people noticed that Aaron's British accent slipped out in that scene when he yelled, "Speak up!" I can't do the British accent myself, but...
2: I don't think I could do it, because it's such a specific... Like, he's from Croydon, which is South London. Mm. So, like, there's such a different cadence. Like, British accents, there's so many. Mm. It's like, it's funny. And he did so good. I'm surprised he didn't do ADR to, like, cover it over.
1: Right.
2: Like, afterwards, like, maybe we should take it out. But I don't know. Maybe there's, like, got to have someone who's not perfect.
1: But what did you make of all the attention that moment got? Like,
2: I thought it was fun. Yeah, I think it's really fun. I think it's been funny seeing Aaron Pierre talk about it. Mm. I think he's been interviewed and asked about it. I don't know what else to say. It's a funny moment. And also the way he says it, and just a reminder, because I think so many people always don't realize like the amount of people, and it's not just like the likes of Idris Elba. I think sometimes I see like Christian Bale, like people go, I had no idea. They see an interview, I'm like, I had no idea this guy was British.
1: Right.
2: So it just goes to show, like, we're pretty good at doing the act. And I don't know, sometimes we slip up, but let's make a meme out of it.
1: Well, I mean, look, David, it's also, we should note that it's not like all of the reaction towards this accent slip up was entirely positive, right? Because it did reignite these kind of longstanding tensions regarding like black British actors taking a lot of black American roles in Hollywood. So what did you make of those criticisms?
0: Yeah, I mean, that's always kind of going to be there. And I think it sort of came up in that, but also came up in his singing of Spodeody Doubleicious. This dude is like sort of awkwardly singing Outcast, doesn't seem natural to him. But they, again, a show writes to it, right? They go back and they talk about his brother saying that he did not know how to sing along to Outcast, but probably because they saw that and said, well, you got to do something about the way this dude is singing this song. Like, I'm not on that train of too many British actors doing like that's sort of something that is couched in other politics that are kind of disingenuous when it comes to this. So I think he's done a fantastic job and he brings something great to Jon Stewart. I think the only thing that takes me out of the realism, like I can believe in the flying and the rings and all this stuff, it's the fact that Aaron Pierre, like in real life, there's not enough people talking about how beautiful this man, like it should be brought up in every like episode that somebody looks at him and says, you are impossibly beautiful. And that is part of the dialogue that comes up. Like, you just do not look at a guy like that. And he walk into a room and you just act like he's just a normal dude. Like, it's just a distractingly beautiful man. I think that's something that should be acknowledged in pretty much every role that he's in.
1: I feel like I've been acknowledging it since we saw him in the Underground Railroad. But
0: right. You just got to talk about it.
1: Yeah,
0: you just
1: got to talk about it. Anna, over to you. Like, I mean, I just got about a minute left here. But I do want to bring it back to Lanterns for a second in terms of, like, look, this show, it's been getting over 18 million viewers worldwide per episode, and you know, this is the series is part of like the James

0: tried it in front of thousands of people across the country, across different countries. Like when I put out a comedy special, I go, if you don't like this, that's okay. But a lot of people told me it was funny. So I feel pretty confident. With a book, I don't know. I've never done this before. It's so subjective. I hope that it's good. I feel terrified that it's not, but I have also gathered from listening to interviews with many, many authors that you never seem to think the book is done or good enough, or that you're a good enough writer.
1: Yeah.
0: So it sort of feels like, well, if I'm never going to feel that way or know, then I guess I just keep showing up and I keep doing my best and putting out what I think is my best right now. And I think that's what I have done with this book. I remember I was talking to my sibling a few weeks ago about this. And I said, you know what? No matter what, I had to write my first book. Like, there was no way around that.
1: Right.
0: I had to write the first one, and I've done that. And the other danger with writing a book, as far as like the quality of it, is you're really proud of yourself for just finishing one. So you go for a little bit, you go, if it's bad, at least I wrote a whole book, you know? Like,
1: yeah, because the number of people we know that finished a bad book versus people who never wrote one in the first place.
0: Yes.
1: By the way, if you're just tuning in, I'm chopping it up with Taylor Tomlinson, an incredible stand-up comedian who just wrote a book called Actually Nevermind. I love the title because I always say we live in the golden age of the know-it-all. It's like it used to be somebody be talking mess and you could call them and say, hey, wait a minute, here are the facts, but not in 2026. And I kind of feel like a lot of people have this toxic trait that they just can't ever admit they're wrong and they can't ever apologize also. Like, you ever have been around someone, they just can't ever apologize. So
0: yes,
1: I'm asking you, like, what made you choose this as your topic in this day and age?
0: Well, actually, Nevermind is something that I say a lot when I'm talking through things with my team or my friends or my family. When I'm trying to make a decision, I will often think I've come to one and halfway through talking it out, go, actually, never mind. You know what? Here's what I think we should do. I say it casually. I say it more seriously. An alternate title for this book could have been, but I could be wrong. Because that's what I say at the end of every opinion I have. But I could be wrong. I don't know. And it is a perspective that I didn't always have when I was younger. I wanted to be right and I wanted to be good and I wanted to be settled and sure. And getting to a place where I felt comfortable with the fact that I was going to change and evolve and grow and change my mind on things that I felt so sure about when I was younger, it was really hard for me to get there. But once I did, it was so much more relaxing to live in that space where you go, okay, this is what I think right now. This is what I believe right now. But that could change. I could be wrong. You know, I'm always experiencing new things. I'm always meeting new people and I'm always being challenged and I'm always learning and growing. And I think anybody who is trying to be mature and flexible and wise has learned that lesson. And then beyond that, because I've always wanted to write a book like this, I, as someone who grew up on, you know, these books by my favorite female comedians where they write them usually in like their mid-30s, I wanted to have sort of a loose theme if I ever did it. And once I came up with the idea for, oh, I call it Actually Nevermind and make it all about the things that I've changed my mind about, because I was 30 when I pitched the idea for this book. And I had always thought that when I turned 30, I would be me. You know, like, yeah, you can write it in ink, set it in stone, send it to the printer. Like, that's my personality. And I was still having so many growing pains and I was changing so much as a person. And I was thinking, oh, maybe I want something totally different for my life.
1: Right.
0: And I couldn't believe that I was still in that place.

0: was telling me how much she loved it, and she's like, no, it's like so hopeful. And that's not a word I usually associate with books like this, like these, you know, end of
1: The
0: the world, like, yeah,
1: apocalypse.
0: with the apocalypse. So I was like, okay, that's interesting. And I also didn't know it jumped between timelines. So it helped too that it wasn't all the sort of post-apocalyptic,
1: Right.
0: post-viral timeline to read a book about people who are traveling around doing theater for folks even after this horrific illness has just ravaged the human population. It just really made me feel so appreciative of entertainment and art, and put me back in that place of like, no, it is important
1: Oh,
0: actually. Like, this
1: yeah.
0: is why it makes us feel alive, and it makes us feel connected to each other, and it makes us feel like life is worth living, even when things are really scary and dangerous and bad. I loved it so much, and it really lived up to the hype, because of course everybody feels that way about this book.
1: Amazing. So I know that you're a fan of Tina Fey's Bossy Pants. I want to ask you this. Did reading Bossy Pants, because you referenced before, you said, hey, your favorite comics wrote books in their 30s, and here you are falling in their footsteps. How did Bossy Pants shape the writing of Actually Nevermind, your book?
0: Oh gosh, I mean, I would never compare my writing to Tina Fey's because that would be an insult to Tina Fey's. But the influence that Bossy Pants had on me, I mean, Bossy Pants and Is Eddie Hanging Out Without Me, both came, Mindy Kaling's first book, both
1: Okay.
0: came out when I was, Bossy Pants came out towards the end of my senior year of high school, and Is Everybody Hanging Out Without Me came out, I think, like the first couple months of my freshman year of college.
1: Right.
0: And then Amy Poehler's book came out a few years later, of course. And I remember those three being so huge for me. But of course, Bossy Pants being the first one. Like, by that time, I was doing stand up. It was very important to me. It was something that I was wondering if I could turn it into a career or not. And to read a book by a female comedian who had done so much in the business and had gotten married and had a family and had been on this huge TV show and then created this huge TV show. And it's just so joke dense. Like, Bossy Pants has so many jokes in it. Like, that's why I wouldn't compare my book to it, because my book is not as funny as Bossy Pants. Bossy Pants is like hard joke after hard joke after hard joke.
1: Punchline per minute
0: It
1: high.
0: really is. It's like crazy. Nothing touches it. It really just blew my mind. And I know a lot of people felt that way. And then, like, not to sneak other books in there, but I grouped them all together. Like, I remember telling my editor when I started working on my book, I felt like the publishers did try to warn me. I think a lot of publishers in these pitch meetings, actually, because I had all these pitch meetings with publishers, and they were like, writing a book is really hard. And I said, oh, I know, I read Amy Poehler's book, because
1: Right.
0: at the beginning of Yes Please, she talks for a while about how hard writing the book was. And so I had that in my mind
1: Right.
0: kind of the entire time I was writing mine. And I think it actually set me up really well, because I found it to be much easier because I was expecting it to be so
1: Super
0: hard.
1: hard, yeah.
0: And then anytime it was really, really hard and I was stuck and I was exhausted or doubting myself, I would remember her writing about how hard it
1: It's
0: was.
1: supposed to be hard. So it's like,
0: Yes.
1: oh,
0: And I
1: this
0: would go,
1: is,
0: it's okay.
1: yeah, this
0: Yeah,
1: is how
0: it's
1: it
0: supposed to be
1: goes.
0: hard.
1: I love it.
0: Yeah.
1: Taylor Tomlinson is a stand-up comedian and the author of a very new minted book of essays called Actually Nevermind. Taylor, it's been a pleasure and an honor to have you here. Please come back, and I wish you all the success with your
0: I would
1: first
0: love
1: book.
0: to. This was so lovely. Thank you so much for having me. And thank you for the TV re show recommendation, because I am going to go look that up right now.

0: staff picks, right? And in fact, I remember a sweet old time maybe about 15 years ago when you would go into a bookstore and you, and some bookstores still do this, I think Queen Books in Toronto does this, you would see little stickies, right, on the shelf right below the book, and it would tell you something about the book. It wouldn't say, this is in my top 10. It wouldn't just have a number. It would tell you something about the book. It was often something really funny. I don't just want to know if you thought it was good. You know, I want to know what you really thought. And when I love a book, I also want to know what other people really thought about it. Or if I hated a book, I want to know why other people loved it.
1: Yeah.
0: So it's more not so much saying you can't spotlight any books, but saying, can we talk about them in a way that isn't just like, you know, I think now when you go to bookstores, especially airport bookstores, if they just have numbers, right? They say, this is what's on our top bestseller list, and they'll have 1, 2, 3, 4. And it's really, it's so kind of just really diminishing in a way, even though at the same time, as somebody who relies on my radio for subsistence, that's kind of the nature of it.
1: Well, let's talk about subsistence, because really, I think where this conversation is tilting is towards the fact that if you are an artist creating work that's being published, then you are now in a business built around your art.
0: Yes.
1: And those two things tend to have a bit of friction between the motivations of an artist versus the motivations of a, you know, a business.
0: Right. Yeah.
1: Those things are kind of at odds with, you know, art versus making money. So is there a better way to do this?
0: Well, I mean, the thing that you have to think about that is very disturbing about the point of time that we're in is I read a stat recently that it said something like in the past 25 years, 40% of books in publishing have been lost. I think if you look at media workers, who are the people who will be covering the books that these publishing companies are looking at, you would see the same thing. You would see an incredible loss in jobs in journalism, most of them replaced often by gig work or contract work, right? Mm. So you have a situation where there's more books than ever, and far fewer people to work on them, and far fewer people to cover them, right? Everyone is sort of squeezed in every direction. Hmm. So what winds up happening is that we do have these lists, which are usually, you know, a contract working, doing their best to try to sort of talk about some books. Or I think what we might see more diabolically is that everybody is fighting for attention. And so, yeah, exactly. So it narrows. And so what the books that we only wind up talking about are the same kind of 5 to 10 books, because even if you are an influencer, right, a book influencer, even if you're one of those people, you still are under the thumb of the algorithm, right? If you want to talk about the backlist, if you want to talk about books that everyone isn't engaging with, then the algorithm will deselect you because people aren't going to your page.
1: So the result is they are all talking about the same books.
0: Exactly.
1: How would you advise us as readers who want to read widely and break out of that? What would you say?
0: The thing that I would say is that so many things, you know, I talked just a little bit about how the business is set up. There are so many ways in which rankings and data is built into the business side. But when we're talking about readers, what we're talking about is people who are reading for leisure, right? Or reading is one of their hobbies, which may sound something trivial, but it's actually not trivial at all, right? A lot of the time, people's hobbies are the number one way that they stay themselves, right? And so what I would say is you can reject the logic of the labor market of ranking in your personal sphere, in your hobbies. You don't have to sort of think about books in terms of, you know, which one is the best, which one is the worst, or even have that kind of productivity mindset where you're like, I must read 20 books this year or something like that. If that's meaningful to you, go for it. But can you find a way to engage in books that sort of gets away from really the datifying impulses of our technology and enables you to engage with those books as a human being, whatever that might mean. For me, that's just simply, you know, reading books. I joined a book club where we read alongside each other, and my friends were laughing at me because I was slower than everyone else because I was writing in the margins. Mm-hmm, so that's what I do. Like, I think of things and I try to work something out in the margins. So that's something that I like to do, right? Mm-hmm. And that's not thinking about the books in my article for The Walrus. I said, you're not a book expo catalog, right? Your job is not to sort of write the books. For me, that's a different, I think, more fluid way of engaging with books, but everybody will have their own way, right? That there isn't sort of this pressure to put a number or a score, right, on all of the books.
1: I love this idea of our hobbies being the things that keep us feeling like ourselves.
0: Exactly, yeah, and in this horrible world. And that's something really profound.
1: It is really profound, and I think that you, thank you for doing your part to broaden the kinds of experiences that we have with books, because I think you're speaking to something that a lot of people feel, but maybe they don't have the time to tease and to understand and to connect the dots. So we appreciate that. Taya Lim is the author of Abolish the Top 10 Books List in the September-October issue of The Walrus Magazine. And we are so lucky to have you here today.
0: Thank you for having me. I have a lot of opinions. Always happy to share them.
1: Fire opinions. I love it. And big out, shout out to Kenesi Lubrin, who got the shout out earlier. We're going to shout her out again.
0: Yes, please.
1: Amazing.

0: Don Gilmore didn't grow up in Toronto, and maybe that little bit of distance sharpens his powers of observation about the city he's lived in for decades. The city is a backdrop and character in his novels, including his latest, Cherry Beach. It's a crime drama where a duo of cops set out to solve a double murder. Don is an award-winning journalist as well as fiction writer, and his memoir, To the River, won the Governor General's Award. Don Gilmore joins me now to talk about his book, Cherry Beach, and to recommend a companion read. Hello, Don. Welcome to the next chapter, sir.
1: Thank you for having me.
0: So you've written, and I'm very jealous of this lineup, children's books, history books, memoir, novels, of course. But why now for crime fiction?
1: Well, I'd always wanted to do crime fiction. You know, I had this phase in university where I was reading these kind of hard-boiled detective novels. It was kind of like an antidote to, you know, 19th century literature. And this would be like Raymond Chandler, Ross McDonald, Chester Hines, that crowd. And so I always thought, you know, it'd be fun to write one of these. And I mean, it turned out it's sort of fun to write one of these. I mean, one of the problems with these books is when you're writing literary fiction, you don't really have to have a plot. And there's lots of literary novelists that have never seen a plot. And but if you're writing crime fiction, you do have to have a plot. And I now have much greater respect for those people who are very good at plot, because it's much more complex than it looks, I would say.
0: Yeah, in fact, the intricately planned, closely detailed plot is kind of the feature of crime fiction novels and many genre fiction novels, actually.
1: It is. And, you know, I had a terrific copy editor who would point out, she'd say, well, you know, wouldn't there have been cameras in the underground parking lot, or wouldn't they have checked his phone to find the geolocation? And you'd suddenly think, oh, that's true. And then you have to kind of recalibrate half the book to kind of accommodate these things. So, yeah, it makes for a complex world.
0: Wow, that's great. And how do you do that? How do you do plot? Do you get a big old piece of foolscap paper? Do you write on the walls? How do you make sure that all of that is coordinated?
1: I wish I had a system like that. But, you know, I read Stephen King's book on writing, and I would assume that it was someone who would have, you know, written out his plots. And he claimed he had never written out a plot in his life, that he just started with characters and then you see what happens with them. And I sort of did the same thing. And, you know, I had, it starts off with a murder, and I had the idea of this character who was working at 51 Division, the police station in Toronto. And years ago, I had done a journalistic piece on 51 Division. And at the time, it was kind of the hardcore station. It was called the punishment station because the bad cops from all over the city got sent to 51
0: the
1: Division.
0: Punishment.
1: And so they were trying to change their image. So they brought in all these kind of young, earnest bicycle cops. These are kind of young guys or young women with sociology degrees. And they were doing what was called community policing, and it was going to be I think it was the first station they were going to try this in. So you had one station where you had like the hardest of the hardcore cops in Toronto, and then you had the opposite, the sort of progressive wing. And it was kind of this interesting interplay of like, how's this going to end? You know, which side wins? And so I spent a lot of time with them back, this would be almost 30 years ago. And so that sort of stuck with me. And then 51 Division ends up becoming kind of a character in this book.
0: Wow. And so you just kind of start

0: with the characters, and one thing leads to another, literally.
1: Exactly.
0: I love it. So I want to talk about Cherry Beach. So for those of you listening, if you don't know, Cherry Beach is a stretch of beach on Lake Ontario, downtown Toronto. It's in the title of the book. So how does Cherry Beach play into your story?
1: Well, 30 years ago when I was doing the piece on 51 Division, Cherry Beach was still a place. It was kind of a mythic place where police would bring down suspects or there would be these beatings, and nothing good happened on Cherry Beach. The police would bring people down there for these sort of unofficial interrogations, as they were called.
0: Extrajudicial interrogations.
1: Exactly. And it developed this reputation. It became a kind of, to some degree, a kind of folk myth. There was even a song about it at one point. And I think it's been a long time since anyone has used Cherry Beach for that purpose, but it sort of reverberates through police culture to some degree. And I think, you know, among certain geographical areas in Toronto as well.
0: So a certain pedigree of Toronto police officer, when they hear Cherry Beach, it brings connotations of this sort of some shady dealings.
1: Exactly.
0: By the police. Okay. I love this. So at the center of your story is this a bit of an odd couple partnership. What was the hardest part about writing this partnership of cops paired together to solve this mystery?
1: Well, you know, I was looking at 51 Division again, and I noticed that not that long ago, they had a female Muslim officer who quit and is suing the department, claiming, you know, sexism and Islamophobia and other things. And you know, 51 Division is in a very complex neighborhood.
0: Yes.
1: And it's, I think, 71% or something, you know, it's a very, of, you know, immigrants. And so it's a very diverse neighborhood.
0: Right.
1: And the idea that you're losing some of the people that would look like the people who live in the neighborhood is a problem. And so I thought I'll kind of continue that theme to some degree, where the main character, Jameson Abel, is a kind of outcast and doesn't really fit in anywhere in this department. And he's paired with a woman of color. And I think the idea is they're going to sort of, if don't cancel each other out, then at least they're kind of, they're not affecting anyone else. You know,
0: we'll put
1: those two outcasts together.
0: Put the two liabilities, pair them up.
1: Exactly.
0: Right. I love it. So as in your other novels, Toronto plays a central role, almost as a character, except this is a summer. This book is set in the summer. So how does this hot Toronto summer shape the story you're telling in Cherry Beach?
1: Well, I think the fact that the temperature is getting warmer, and like literally and figuratively, that this unsolved murder is kind of preying upon the city, and different factions are starting to use it for political aims. And so the murder keeps growing, and it's, you know, it's unsolved for weeks go by and they still haven't solved it. They have a suspect, but they don't have anything else. And so the temperature is heating up in the department to kind of, you know, solve this, come in with a suspect, and then physically heating up. And you can sort of feel the idea that the city's getting ready to blow, kind of.
0: Wow. So as the temperature is heating up, so is the pressure.
1: Exactly.
0: Love it. I love it. So Cherry Beach is a novel. It's a literary crime story. You also brought in a suggestion for a companion read to go with it. And what's that title?
1: It's called Small Mercies by an American writer, Dennis Lehan. And one of the reasons I like his writing a lot, he's a wonderful writer, but this book in particular, which I read after I had finished my book, thank goodness, because there's a lot of parallels and you don't really want to be influenced. But his book is set in 1974, which is the year in Boston, and it's the year that a judge mandated the desegregation of the schools. And so most of the action takes place in the kind of iconic neighborhood of Southie, which is predominantly kind of white Irish-like neighborhood and quite poor historically. And so what you had was students from Southie would be bus to Roxbury, which was predominantly black neighborhood, and vice

0: Yeah, it's interesting. I say the tall guy because internally, they call Evie the big man when they're setting up for events or saying the big man's going to be here or wait for the big man to get out of the bus here. You know what? It's a fascinating mix, right? Because they're trying to create all these photo opportunities and staged events and places where Evie is talking to supporters and looking like a leader and showing why he wants to be leader of the province for the next 4 years. But beyond all of that artifice is so much work required to try and put on these events. And as well, you have situations where sometimes these things are happening in a junior hockey arena in Nelson or a curling rink in Victoria or different places where there's a lot of chaos and uncontrolled elements where you don't know who's going to go up to people or shout things out at random times. And it's a really interesting mix of just how campaigns are put together and all the behind the scenes artificial stuff that happens to try and create a natural, message to the voters of why they think someone should get elected.
1: Right. Well, and I know that the Premier Eby's itinerary today, it included a stop at a curling rink. What was that all about?
0: Yeah, that was it was interesting. It was a curling rink. There were seniors playing curling. The announcements today were based around seniors' health, including $90 million to help refurbish a care center in Oak Bay, along with saying that there would be free shingle shots for people over the age of 50 and those immunocompromised if reelected. The NDP has lots of money. They also knew that this snap election was coming. So one of their advantages during this campaign is every day they're able to put out these well-organized events with these new policy announcements, having this orchestrated bus where behind me there's social media people and camera people, videographers for the campaign, all working to try and craft this message and to constantly have things on the go. On the flip side, the Conservatives and Green Party, they're doing a series of one-off events, but because they're caught by surprise with this, they have less money. In the case of the Conservatives, they're still getting their bearings with a brand new leader and campaign team. The NDP using that to their advantage to have all these really comprehensive announcements.
1: Right. Well, and as you point out, this is the longest trip of the campaign. And this, you're actually the only reporter on the road with them?
0: Yeah, a sign of the times in media. It used to be the case that there would be plenty of different reporters that would tag along for any campaign bus for any political party. And sort of the rules of it is that you pay the party to be on the bus and to get the logistics and to be able to ask questions at all these different places. But in decades past, you would see lots of different people. Here, there's a cool cameraman who feeds the videos back for all the TV stations, for all the press events. There's a photographer with the Canadian Press, so all the great photos you see from the campaign trail, they come from one or two people. But as for peer reports, it's just me, sort of lonely here, but indicative, unfortunately, of just the challenges that traditional media faces in this day and age. So on one hand, I get plenty of access. I get the first questions at all of these events that have happened. On the other, I'm a little bit lonely here, Gloria, I'm not going to lie.
1: Oh my goodness. Do you get the first, the second, and the last questions? I mean, I don't know. Does he take questions from others, like online, that type of thing?
0: He takes questions from the full camera person
1: Wow.
0: who works for a different station for this week. And there's been a couple events where there's been local reporters around when it's been a bigger announcement, Victoria one today, Victoria reporter. So they come up and it's a longer thing. But otherwise, yeah, at some of these press events and photo ops, there's more people involved with the party who are taking photos and videos and posting it to social media than there are actual reporters. Again, just a sign of the time of where media is these days,
1: Well,
0: unfortunately.
1: yeah, how things have changed. And we know, Justin, that when Premier Eby called the snap election, that he talked about building this firewall against the U.S. President Donald Trump. And I think you did a count of how many times Donald Trump's name was mentioned in that initial press conference. But what are you seeing today? Is that message holding, or are they taking it in a different direction?
0: Yeah, it was 19 times the first day of the election, 18 times the day after, 26 on the third day. But over the course of this road trip, Eby hasn't really been saying Trump's name all that often. It's once or twice here and there. It's still brought up, but the NDP has really pivoted their election campaign away from talking about the need for security, for

0: 4 years and fighting Trump and more talking about domestic issues and talking about, quote, standing up for British Columbia. And so a lot of this stuff is class-based policies, a little bit populist, if you will, you know, a 10-cent reduction on the fuel tax temporarily and more regulations on big oil and gas, more regulations on big grocery producers, this new tax bracket for people making more than $1 million and increased marginal tax rates on people making more than $190,000 once you get past that point in your income. So it's pretty clear that the NDP has decided that this is a message they think will resonate, that they think will get their base out for an election that nobody was particularly enthused to be having, if we can be honest. And it's been fascinating seeing at all these little pit stop events in Nelson, in Grand Forks, in Comox, in Campbell River, Evie honed this message, have certain lines that you start hearing repeated again and again. And with only 2.5 weeks left in this campaign, because these things can be short, I think this is the message that we're going to be seeing from the NDP for the duration of this.
1: All right. Now, what have you been seeing in terms of the back and forth between the parties in recent days?
0: Yeah, and it's interesting to see, you know, the different groups adjust to one another in real time. Certainly, the Conservative Party has been saying, can you trust the NDP to make these promises now and follow through on them, given that a number of things that they promised in 2024, they ended up backing away from either because of political pressure or because with the increasing deficit, they weren't able to pay for it anymore. The NDP believes that healthcare, for example, is a place where they have a bit of a strength. And they've talked a lot over the first 2 weeks of this campaign about that. Today, Lorne Durkin and the Conservatives put out their own healthcare policies, including pledging $50 million for an emergency fund to keep open emergency centers across the province to avoid those closures, and also trying to attack the NDP on issues that have happened in healthcare over the last couple of years. So this is the way campaigns go, right? Every party has a message that they want to hone in on any certain day about themselves, but they also want to try and make sure that the other party's messages don't go unresponded to.
1: Justin, really great to catch up with you today. Oh my goodness, how much longer are you going to be with the NDP team?
0: Just about 30 minutes or so, and then it's back to Vancouver. And as interesting, as fascinating as this is, I can't wait to see you folks again and be in the newsroom and somehow try and cover a municipal and a provincial election at the same time.
1: Right. Can't wait to have you back. Thanks very much.
0: Thanks, Gloria.
1: That is Justin McElroy. He's a reporter with us here at CBC Vancouver, and you can follow his election coverage and analysis at cbc.ca/BC. And Steve, he makes a really interesting point, because we have these overlapping campaigns right now, and advance voting was open on Saturday for municipal elections around the province as well. Vancouver had a record turnout for the first day of advance voting, close to double the number from the first day in 2022. Richmond, triple the number of people to the polls in Richmond on the first day of the advance polls this Saturday. Burnaby, 72% more people voted on the first day of the municipal election advance voting as well. Those are the numbers we've got so far, but it's good to see that kind of interest in municipal elections. I just want to point that more advance votes are coming October 7th, again October 10th, and election day for the municipal election is October 17th. For the provincial election, October 24th. Yeah. Got to keep track of it all.
2: Well, I don't know about you, Gloria, but it does my heart good knowing that people are out there doing their civic duty.
1: No, it's so true. Those are really amazing numbers for the advance polls. Where are we at with traffic?
2: We're currently watching a crash in Surrey, Scott Road, north of 70th Avenue. Sounds like this is impacting the northbound direction. And we are hearing of a stall eastbound on the Portman Bridge. It happened at the west end. Currently blocking the right through lane. We are seeing crews en route to this one, and it is starting to get a little bit congested at that end of the span, but it doesn't look terrible just yet. We'll see if that changes over the next few minutes. We'll have more coming up in just a few minutes.
1: Thank you very much for that. Well, there's a new twist on the story of a British Columbian legend.
3: Final year of high school, and the only thing I felt I could be was Terry's younger brother.
4: The first time I saw him run, it was like overwhelming, you know, like wow.
5: Now I'm sitting in a van all day, marking each mile. By day 20, we were ready to kill each other.
4: But I
6: think we got along real well, considering the circumstances.

0: it's John Denver, and you say that the battle is over. You'll see in the documentary Run, Terry, Run, how Terry and his crew like to listen to that song after a long day out on the road. Out on the road. Hey, that brings to mind the latest traffic. Steve Jung, how are things moving?
1: We're dealing with a crash in Surrey, Scott Road, north of 70th Avenue. This one's causing some issues for the northbound direction. And there's a stall eastbound on the Portman Bridge. Happened at the west end, currently blocking the right through lane, but it looks like crews are en route to this one. We'll have more coming up in just a few minutes.
0: Thanks very much. Shall we hear a little more John Denver? Your news is up next.

0: This is CBC News from Vancouver. Good afternoon, I'm Robert Zimmerman. Healthcare was top of mind for the BC NDP and Conservatives today, with political leaders pitching their ideas to address ER closures and staffing shortages. Katie DeRosa has more.
1: I'm standing in front of a hospital that has been closed 39 times.
2: With 100 Mile District General Hospital in the background, BC Conservative leader Lauren Dirksen outlined his party's plan to prevent ER closures in rural and remote communities. Dirksen said if elected, he would address the healthcare staffing shortage by automatically recognizing the credentials of healthcare workers from other provinces and jurisdictions and create a $50 million emergency fund to prevent ER closures. Dirksen took aim at the NDP's promise for a 2% income tax hike for British Columbians who make $190,000 a year or more.
1: That might be levied right at doctors.
2: EB, however, says under his government, doctors have gotten raises that would outpace the tax hikes.
3: Even with these tax changes, British Columbia will have one of the lowest tax rates for medical professionals and all other kinds of professionals.
2: EB says the tax increase will impact only the top 4% of earners. Katie DeRosa, CBC News, 100 Mile House.
0: BC municipal elections are less than 2 weeks away. Advance voting here in Vancouver opened over the weekend, with a record number of people filling out their ballots. Jessica Chung has more.
4: It's still too early to say whether this represents a general uptick.
5: UBC political scientist Stuart Press says the spike in early voter turnout could be due to a number of factors.
4: Things can be a little unpredictable on actual election day. Lines can stretch. And we know that voters are grappling with a complex and lengthy ballot. And so voters can be forgiven for wanting to get their homework done quickly.
5: More than 21,000 Vancouverites cast ballots on the first day of advance voting, a nearly 200% increase from the 2022 election. Other municipalities like Richmond and Burnaby also saw significant increases. Now, while there were concerns that a simultaneous provincial election could split voter focus, Press says it may also have the opposite effect.
4: There is this counter theory that it just brings attention to the realm of politics and will have voters fired up to exercise their franchise at multiple levels.
5: Advance voting stations will be available on select days leading up to the election on October 17th. Jessica Chung, CBC News, Vancouver.
0: Engineers, custodians, and food service workers employed by the Vancouver School Board have voted in favor of job action. Amelia John has the details.
6: This is an interesting situation. It's very unusual.
7: Bill Thielman speaks for the International Union of Operating Engineers Local 963, which represents about 900 workers. Thielman says, unlike other recent labor disputes, this one isn't about wages.
6: The school board is trying to remove the qualification levels needed for the different jobs in the various schools for power engineers.
7: Over the weekend, workers voted 97% in favor of strike action, giving the union the option of serving 72-hour strike notice. In a statement, the school board says contingency plans are in place to support operations in the event of a strike, and several steps are still needed before any job action can take place. Thielman says a full-scale strike would be the worst-case scenario.
6: We hope that this strike vote will bring management back to the table with a better offer and a better approach to bargaining.
7: Amelia John, CBC News, Vancouver.
0: Police in Vancouver are seeking more victims after officers conducting a traffic stop found more than $10,000 worth of goods believed to have been stolen from a local real estate open house. Police say officers noticed a rented SUV leaving the home on Saturday night. And a prawn fisher on Vancouver Island has been fined $30,000 for violations of Canada's Fisheries Act. Marie Zeidler has more.
8: The conviction stems from incidents that happened between May and June 2023 near Nanaimo. According to DFO, that's when fisheries officers were alerted to possible illegal prawn fishing. Officers found unlawfully placed gear and fishing activity data that should have been reported from the vessel, but wasn't. Last July, Dean Keitch pleaded guilty and was convicted on 4 counts of failing to comply with the terms of his license. He was fined $30,000 and ordered to forfeit his fishing gear. This was Keitch Beach's second conviction for illegal fishing activity. DFO says he was fined $250,000 in 2024. That was for illegally setting prawn traps in the Glass Sponge Reef Marine Refuge near Seashelt, a protected area. Marie Seidler, CBC News, Comox.
0: And that's the CBC News from Vancouver.
9: Fast. Thank you very much for that, Rob. Hi there, I'm Gloria Makarenko. Thanks for joining us here for On the Coast on CBC Radio 1. We are going to check in on what issues are being talked about today on the campaign trail for the BC election, bring you up to date on the latest party promises too. And wow, it was a gorgeous weekend, a beautiful Monday, but a little bit of change in the air when it comes to the weather. Darius Mandavi will be here to fill us in. I'm here along with Steve Jung. Steve is watching what's happening out on the roads this Monday afternoon.
10: We're still waiting for updates on a crash in Surrey. This happened on Scott Road, north of 70th Avenue. It's impacting the northbound direction. But that earlier stall eastbound on the Portman Bridge, it happened at the west end and was causing some delays just a little earlier. That has been cleared, and we're not getting reports of other stalls or crashes at this time. But if you see anything else out there, you think we should know about it, give us a shout, 236-330-2623. 236-330-2623. That's our text line. You can send us information there, but please keep in mind we cannot take phone calls on this phone, on just text messages only at this time. But please make sure you're sending that information to us safely. No texting and driving. We'll have more coming up in about 10 minutes.
9: Steve, thank you. We've got a mainly sunny day and temperatures anywhere from 17 to 20 degrees. A little bit of change coming, and Darius is going to fill us in coming up in about 10 minutes. Right now, time for business with Chris Edwards. Chris, hello there.
11: Hello, Gloria.
9: Okay, there's some news out of the oil patch this week. Cenovus is buying Athabasca Oil. Tell us about that. How much bigger is this going to make them?
11: Well, this is a pretty big acquisition. This will add about 40,000 barrels of daily production a day for Cenovus, bringing them to just under 1 million barrels produced every day. Athabasca was one of the last independent companies in the oil sands, and this acquisition really highlights how confident a lot of the major oil patch companies are becoming about future oil demand, but perhaps even more importantly, their ability to ship it around the world. Here's Cenovus CEO John McKenzie on their conference call this morning.
12: Athabasca's thermal assets produce about 40,000 barrels a day. Through a combination of existing asset optimization, the Lysimer expansion, and future development to Corner, we see an opportunity to increase thermal production to approximately 115,000 barrels a day by 2032. That represents one of the most significant organic growth opportunities available in Canadian oil sands today.
11: Now, just to recap, last week, the federal government granted a fast-track approval process for a new 1 million barrel a day crude oil pipeline from Alberta to the BC coast. That kind of infrastructure is what it's going to enable those 115,000 barrels that the CEO is talking about. That said, there's still no major oil sands companies that are committing to funding the pipeline. Meanwhile, on the other end of the country, Suncor announced last night it's selling all of its offshore oil assets off the coast of Newfoundland.
9: Oh, okay. Hey, let's move on to housing now, because here we are 1 year later since the Build Canada Homes project began. What are you seeing? How's Build Canada Homes coming along?
11: Not great. So far, Build Canada Homes has only committed to supporting the construction of 19,000 affordable housing units, but only about 2,000 of those are actually being built at the moment. Build Canada Homes was launched last September, and its goal is to speed up affordable housing construction. When it comes to housing affordability, it's all about supply and demand, and the Canada Mortgage and Housing Corporation says only about 250,000 housing units are being built annually across Canada. And that's only about half of what it says need to be built every year to restore affordability. So 2,000 homes isn't much. That said, industry observers say the pace should accelerate soon. Dave Wilkes is president of the Building Industry and Land Development Association. It represents Canadian developers and home builders. He says he is seeing progress.
13: The industry is in a better place, that they're recognizing that they can bring that supply to the market, and that we will address that gap that CMHC has identified. Still lots of work to be done. And one of the things that I find very interesting is price points are coming down. So there's a bunch of factors happening here. The market is adjusting, government fees are going down, and cost to build is going down. That is where we need to be. It's taken us years to get there, and I'm very pleased to see everybody pulling in the same direction.
11: Now, when it comes to talking about housing affordability across Canada, obviously there's a huge amount of variation. But according to the National Bank of Canada's Housing Affordability Monitor, at the moment, households need an income of $175,000 a year to qualify for the median home in Canada, but that's more than double the median after-tax income of the typical Canadian household.
9: Right. Okay, well, let's keep our eye on that and the new home builds. And again, we keep talking about all of the homes are certainly a lot of the condos that are still empty here in Vancouver. They're completed, but they're not sellings. And that number's in the thousands as well. In the meantime, we've got a lot of Canadians who have second homes in Florida. And there's a new tax measure there that might make them more expensive. What can you tell us?
11: Voters in Florida might decide to eliminate residential property taxes, but only for state residents, which means Canadians who own homes in Florida, aka snowbirds, will have to foot the bill to make up for the tax shortfall. In other words, their residential property taxes are not only going to continue, but probably go up substantially. Governor Ron DeSantis has actually called out Canadians explicitly here, saying, "I don't want to give Canadians a tax cut." Canadians own more property in Florida than any other group of foreign buyers, although a Royal LePage survey from last year reported over half of Canadians who own property somewhere in the U.S. are considering selling. And this is a real measure that's going to be voted on as part of next month's midterm elections.
9: That is so interesting. You know, from the West Coast here, a lot of people go down to Palm Springs, right? There are California, Arizona, that type of thing. So it's just going to be interesting to see if there's going to be any other states that are going to bring in those kinds of measures. But really interesting to watch to see what's happening in Florida, Chris. Thank you.
11: Thanks, Gloria.
9: That is Chris Edwards. He brings us business news every afternoon here at On the Coast. And of course, you'll get fresh business tomorrow morning on the early edition at 6:25 and again at 7:25 when you tune in to Stephen Quinn and the entire team on the early edition. Right now, it is 3:43 and today, healthcare was a big focus on the campaign trail for the BC election. BC Conservative leader Lauren Dirksen announced his party's plan during a campaign stop in front of 100 Mile District General Hospital. That is one of many rural hospitals that have struggled with emergency department closures.
1: The NDP has utterly failed in its primary duty to protect you. A new Conservative government will restore the fundamental promise of public health to British Columbia. We will build a world-class public health care system that is there when you need it. But first, we will maintain a rock-solid commitment to our publicly funded, universally accessible health care system. This is health care that I use, that my family uses, and that we will all use. And to that end, the Conservative government will maintain health care funding at the levels that have been approved in 26 budget. More importantly, when the finance minister starts to build the budget each and every year, our first decision will be to fully fund health care. I want to repeat that because this is very important. Our first decision in every budget will be to fully fund health care. Second, we will rebuild our frontline workforce. We will scrap the NDP's administrative red tape. We will prioritize BC students for medical training, fast-track credentialing, recognition for foreign-trained Canadian doctors coming home, and automatically recognize credentials from other provinces. To protect workers, we will enforce zero tolerance for violence in our hospitals, a point that is so important. We will keep our emergency wards safe for our nurses and, of course, for our patients as well. Third, we will reverse ER and maternity closures and increase rural health access. A Conservative government will establish clear expectations for essential health services in rural and regional communities, and we will create more flexible staffing capacity to avoidable emergency room and maternity ward closures. To support this, we will create a $50 million emergency fund, which will be available for rural medical practices to prevent closures and aid recruitment. Fourth, within the first 100 days, and this is so incredibly important, a Conservative Party BC government will establish an expert review panel, which will include leading members of the healthcare professions. The panel will examine universally publicly funded healthcare systems around the world and recommend proven practices that can be used to improve healthcare in British Columbia. The review will focus on reducing wait times, keeping ERs open, maternity wards open, rural healthcare expanding system capacity, and strengthening the recruitment and retention

0: of healthcare professionals from everywhere we can reach.
1: So that was BC Conservative leader Lorne Dirksen talking about his party's plan for healthcare. And BC NDP leader David Eby also focused on healthcare today during a campaign stop at the Victoria Curling Club. He pledged improvements for seniors in particular.
2: There's one thing I know that about these challenges and about what seniors are looking for with absolute certainty. It's that the Conservative commitment to cut healthcare, to cut education, to put costs on the backs of British Columbians is not going to solve these hard healthcare challenges. Yesterday, we had a very important announcement about how we're asking those who earn $1 million a year to pay a little bit more to help us deliver the healthcare that we need. And today's announcement is about some of where that money is going to go. First of all, we're going to make sure that seniors who are able to be at home but might otherwise have to go into long-term care, that they get to stay at home with new funding for healthcare workers to support 5,600 additional seniors to stay in their homes and get the care that they need. A senior being able to stay at home longer is a win for everybody. It means less pressure on our hospitals. It means less pressure on family caregivers. It means more dignity for seniors. And we know through the programs that we've already launched that we can provide that high level of care that seniors need. The second is, we know we have to build more long-term care spaces in the province. Now, we know that there are seniors right now in hospital that can't go home, that need long-term care space. We'd like to free up those beds, and we'd like to get those seniors into the level of care that will provide the support for them that they need. So part of the work that we've been doing is to drive down the per-bed cost of these long-term care facilities. We had one facility that was going to come in at about $1.8 million a bed. And given the scale of what we have to do in long-term care, we couldn't go ahead with that. So today's announcement is about how we've driven down the cost per bed by standardizing these long-term care facilities, and that we'll be able to not just restart the 7 projects that we paused while we did this work, but we're also going to begin to add to those long-term care beds as well. So we'll reactivate the 7 that we paused, but we're also announcing today that the first new project we'll be adding to build is the Oak Bay Lodge, by putting $90 million into that project to make sure that seniors get the care that they need.
1: NDP leader David Eby speaking to supporters in Victoria today. Now, he mentioned the former Oak Bay Lodge. That is the site of a former care home that has been awaiting plans for redevelopment. So David Eby also promised that the province is going to start covering the cost of the shingles vaccine. And BC Green leader Emily Lowen was also campaigning in Victoria today, and she unveiled the party's plan to tax the wealthiest people in the province to pay for provincial services.
3: We are tackling households with a fortune of $50 million and up. It will impact under 2,500 households in this province and will generate enough money to fund universal childcare, free transit, and housing you can afford. The structure goes like this. We have a one-time tax of 5% above $50 million, 10% above $100 million, and 20% on those with a net worth above $1 billion. Together, it'll generate $22.2 billion for this province. With that amount of money in 1 year, we can rein in the deficit and fund these programs we so desperately need. That it'll be followed up with a smaller annual tax that'll generate $5.4 billion a year. I think what we're seeing in this province is that money is being hoarded at the very tippy top, and it is not trickling down.
1: That was BC Green leader Emily Lowen campaigning today in Victoria, and we will bring you more on the party promises from today and from over the weekend, too. That's coming up in our next half hour. Political commentators Jeff Meggs and Andrew Reeve are going to join us right after the 4 o'clock news. And in our last half hour, we had a really lovely discussion with the director of a new film called Run, Terry, Run. It's a documentary about Terry Fox and his journey in 1980. And we had so many people that were interested in seeing that film. It is going to be screening at the Vancouver International Film Festival this weekend. It's going to be screening at the Playhouse next week as well. And then it is going to be screening at screens across the country. Run, Terry, Run. So many of you wrote in for a chance to win the pair of tickets we had to give away. We have made a random selection. The winner of the tickets is Michael Palmer. Michael, congratulations to you. I'm sure you're going to enjoy that story. And Steve, well, enjoy the story. We know the story. We all know it so well. But as we were talking with the director, Steve, there are so many younger people that know that they run in the Terry Fox Run every year with their schools, but they don't really know the whole story behind Terry Fox and what he accomplished for awareness about cancer research and for, I mean, just what he put on the line personally in that run. So I can see this film taking off and being shown in schools, being shown to groups of kids as well. So something to watch for. Anyway, congratulations to Michael. Thank you very much to all of you who wrote in. And so many of you talked about how you were touched by Terry's story way back then and continue to be touched by the story today. Steve, where are we at with traffic?
4: Reports now of a crash in Surrey, 104th Avenue at King George Boulevard in the eastbound left lane. There's also a crash in Surrey on 120th Street Scott Road south of Nordell Way. This one's impacting both northbound and southbound traffic. This is in addition to a crash on Scott Road north of 70th Avenue that's causing some issues for the northbound direction. We'll have more coming up in just a few minutes.
1: Thanks very much. Coming off a beautiful weekend, and look who's here, Darius Madavi. How are you?
5: I'm great. How are you?
1: I'm doing great. And one of the first questions I had when I saw you earlier today was, did you get your run in this weekend? Mm-hmm. Because you're competing in the Victoria Half Marathon this coming Thanksgiving weekend.
5: Yeah.
1: So good weekend
5: fast.
1: For training?
5: It was. It was beautiful outside. Although I did trip and cut up my hands.
1: Oh, you
5: a
1: did?
5: Little bit.
1: You scuffed your palms.
5: I did. But I powered
1: You're
5: through.
1: Going to be
5: I
1: okay.
5: Yes. And there is going to be plenty more time for training this week because we got a lot of sunshine on the way and a little bit of rain, but not much at all. So throughout this week, expect temperatures at least until Thursday to hover around 16 by the water, 20 inland. We're going to see, we've seen clearing up very quickly through the day. Cloud is going to build back in overnight. Slight chance of a drizzle after midnight holds into tomorrow morning. But the chance doesn't linger for very long. After a cloudy start to the day, we see some sunshine by the afternoon. Wednesday will be mixed skies, sun coming in and out. And then as we get into Thursday, we'll be sunny in the morning. Cloud builds in for the afternoon and then some showers overnight Thursday holding into Friday. Hard to say at this point, you know, how long those showers might last throughout the day. But what I can say is that we should see the sun again throughout the weekend.
1: I like the sound of that, too. Mm-hmm. So you're going to be potentially running in the cool sunshine next weekend in Victoria?
5: I think so.
1: Okay.
5: Should be pretty
1: okay.
5: nice.
1: Okay. Well, we'll check that day by day before your run as well, Darius. Now, it is Monday, and you like to bust some myths on Myth-Busting Monday, and this one has to do with horsepower.
5: That's right. If you had to guess, how many horsepower would you say you can get out of one horse?
1: One? How many? I'd say one. I mean, is that a trick question?
5: That feels right. A little bit. And I'm going to tell you now, you are both right and wrong at once. And
1: okay.
5: I'll explain why. So horsepower is, appropriately, a measure of power. And that has a very specific definition in physics. It is the work done per unit time. So basically, this much force was used to move something this distance in this amount of time. It is a unit that packs a lot of information into one number. And so intuitively, you would expect one horsepower to be roughly the amount of power that one horse could generate. And to understand whether that is true, we have to look back at how horsepower was invented. So I'm going to take you back to the 1700s, just to set the scene. Steam engines were taking off.
1: We don't have
5: off.
1: All day.
5: Yes.
1: Okay.
5: There are inventors all over the place, and a man by the name of James Watt had developed an improved version of the steam engine that was much more efficient. And so for people that had already adopted a steam engine, this was easy to see.
1: I
5: could just show them that it was better. But he wanted a way to convince folks that were still using horses that his steam engine would be worth the investment. And so he wanted to be able to compare his steam engine to a horse, which is not an intuitive thing to do. So he went and took some measurements. He went to a place where a horse was being used to turn a mill wheel, and he found that a healthy draft horse could turn a 24-foot mill wheel about 2.5 times per minute. And he used that math to create a new unit that he defined as a horsepower, so that he could go say, look how many horsepower my steam engine is capable of. Look how many horses it could replace. And so today, there are many different definitions of a horsepower. You've got watts, imperial horsepower. You have the metric horsepower, electric horsepower, boiler horsepower. Most of those are pretty similar in numbers, but slightly different. One of them is very different. But nowadays, regardless of which one you use, it's not defined by studying a real horse. They have much more technical definitions. And so with that background, how accurate was Watt? As it turns out, since he was measuring over a full day, that's pretty accurate. If you're going to work a horse for the full day, you could get about 1 horsepower out of it throughout that entire time. But in shorter bursts, you can get a lot more horsepower out of a horse. You can get 15 horsepower out of a horse, according to a study done at the 1925 Iowa State Fair. That is where they conducted the research. They've
1: just worked them for less time.
5: Yeah.
1: More intense and shorter time.
5: That's right. Hmm. You can get a lot more horsepower out of it, which I guess is the same thing with a car. If you're going to drive it fast, you're going to run out of gas faster. It's going to be a similar situation.
1: Okay, let's go back to the 1700s. Just take us through it again. No, I'm just kidding.
5: No, let's do it. Tuberculosis is everywhere. No.
1: And how much horsepower do you expend when you're running on the seawall?
5: A lot less than 1, I can tell you that.
1: Okay. Darius, thank you so much.
5: Thank you.
1: And put some salve. Oh, nice. Put some salve on their palms. He has an owie where he fell down during his training. That's Darius Madavi. He's our climate and science specialist here at CBC Vancouver. And we're just ahead of the 4 o'clock news. But Steve, what's going on in the world of traffic this afternoon?
4: Well, depending on where you're driving and the level of delay, probably not a whole lot of horsepower being calculated in some of those instances. We are watching a crash in Surrey on 104th Avenue at King George Boulevard in the eastbound left lane. Looks like in Surrey, we're also seeing a crash on 120th Street, Scott Road. This is south of Nordell Way, and it's causing some issues in both the northbound and southbound directions. Anything else you see out there, you can always give us a shout, 236-330-2623, 236-330-2623. That's our text line. You can send us information there, but please make sure you're doing it safely. No texting and driving, and please be aware we are not able to take phone calls on this number, so text messages are going to be the best way to reach us with your traffic updates. I will have more coming up after the news.
1: Okay, thanks very much for that, Steve, and do stay with us here at On the Coast. We are going to hear from a panel of political watchers. If you haven't been paying very close attention, we're going to take you through some of the latest promises on the provincial election campaigns. We're going to hear from our political watchers which ridings they think could see the toughest battles on election night, too. The World This Hour is next.
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12: As an up-and-coming musician, Colin James jumped at the opportunity to open for his musical hero, Stevie Ray Vaughan. Trouble was, Colin didn't have a band at the time. He'll tell you about that important moment in his life and how growing up in Regina's Quaker community shaped him.
13: From CBC News, The World This Hour, I'm Stephanie Skanderas. In the Toronto area, a trial is underway more than 30 years after a series of sexual assaults on children. The attacks went unsolved for decades, and the details are graphic. As Thomas Dagler reports from the Brampton Courthouse, prosecutors say DNA linked one man to all three incidents.
4: The longtime cold case confounded investigators. Between 1992 and 1995, in parks in Kitchener, Brampton, and Oakville, Ontario, an unidentified man tied children to trees, stripped them, and sexually assaulted them. According to Crown prosecutors, it was only in recent years, with the help of cutting-edge genetic genealogy analysis carried out in the U.S., that police here were able to identify a suspect. A jury has now heard 67-year-old Richard Neal faces more than a dozen charges, including sexual assault and kidnapping. He has pleaded not guilty. A Crown attorney told jurors fingerprint analysis also links Neal to all three crime scenes and that lurid videos and pictures were found on his electronic devices. The court heard an audio recording of a 10-year-old boy speaking to police after he was attacked in 1994, telling them he felt sick to his stomach. Thomas Dagg, CBC News, Brampton, Ontario.
13: Hundreds of students are protesting how Cornell University handled an allegation of gang rape at a fraternity house. The Ivy League school in New York has faced widespread public outrage after the woman involved in the incident sued seven former students and the university. Katie Nicholson has more.
8: Hoisting signs that read "Shame" and "I am Jane Doe," they filled the campus plaza after a woman known only as Jane Doe filed a lawsuit against seven men who she says gang raped her. Among the crowd, Sarah Garcia, who says she was assaulted around the same time as Jane Doe in October of 2024.
14: It's been vindicating to understand that it is an ignored problem. It's something that we brush under the rug.
8: Joyce Muchon retired from her job as assistant director for student development at Cornell just before the Jane Doe incident. She says every semester she would hear about sexual assaults.
15: There's every other university and college in the world that has, you know, the same thing. This is not... just Cornell.
8: Cornell's president has promised changes are coming, though not fast enough for the crowd who called for him to resign. Katie Nicholson, CBC News, Ithaca, New York.
13: Dozens of people in Russia are under medical observation after a lab technician died of a suspected case of the plague. The case is tied to a plague research institute in Siberia. Michelle Gasoub reports.
16: The World Health Organization confirms it is in touch with Russian health authorities. Last week, a young woman who worked in a Siberian lab that handles the plague died of an unknown illness. The inpatient facility where the worker was treated is temporarily closed, and those who are in contact with the worker quarantined. Angela Rasmussen is a virologist based in Saskatoon.
17: To me, it seems a very reasonable conclusion to assume that this was a lab-acquired case of pneumonic plague.
16: Russian authorities say there's no evidence her death was caused by pathogens she worked with. Rasmussen says odds of a widespread outbreak are low.
17: It can be transmitted in hospital and household settings, but that doesn't necessarily mean that it's going to cause a pandemic.
16: There's no vaccine to protect against the plague. It is treatable by antibiotics if they're administered soon after exposure. Michelle Gasoub, CBC News, Vancouver.
13: The Quebec election is in full swing. Voters in the province have until 8 p.m. tonight to choose a new provincial government from five main parties. Polls suggest the separatist Parti Québécois is in the lead heading into the election. It comes after two straight Coalition Avenir Québec majority governments. Elections Québec says nearly a quarter of voters have already cast their ballots in advance polls. And that is your World This Hour. For CBC News, I'm Stephanie Skanderas.
1: Stephanie, thank you very much for that. And thanks so much for joining us here for On the Coast on this beautiful Monday afternoon on the West Coast. I'm Gloria Makarenko. Did you vote in the advance polls for the municipal election? Apparently, record turnout in Vancouver, three times the turnout in Richmond, lots of turnout as well in Burnaby. That's what we're hearing so far. But we are going to hone in on the provincial election just ahead because all candidate nominations are now in for BC's snap provincial election. Party leaders are out on the campaign trail sharing their messages. Two political strategists are going to join us. We'll talk about what's standing out for them so far. So that conversation is just ahead. Right now, we've got more local news for you with Rob Zimmerman. Hello there, Rob.
18: Hello, Gloria. In the headlines, BC Conservative leader Lauren Dirksen says the Conservatives would automatically recognize credentials of healthcare workers from other provinces and jurisdictions. NDP leader David Eby brushed off concerns his new proposed tax increase on high-income earners would hinder his efforts to bring more U.S. doctors to the province. And support workers at Vancouver's schools have voted 97% in favor of strike action. More local news coming up at the bottom of the hour.
1: Rob, thank you very much for that. And traffic's picking up as well across the region. Steve Jung has the latest.
19: We're getting reports of a few crashes in Surrey. One of them happened at the intersection of 104th Avenue and King George Boulevard, causing some issues for the eastbound left lane. In Surrey, a crash on 120th Street Scott Road is south of Nordell Way. That's impacting both the northbound and southbound directions. And this one from earlier this afternoon. It's a crash that happened on Scott Road north of 70th, and that one's causing some issues for the northbound direction. Keep an eye out for those and keep an eye out for the delays being caused in these issues. Anything else you see out there, let us know. 236-330-2623. 236-330-2623. We'll have more coming up in about 10 minutes.
1: Steve, thank you. And Darius was here just before the news to give us the news that we've got quite a bit of sunshine coming our way this week. Yes, a lovely start to the week with temperatures up to 20 degrees away from the water. A cloudy day tomorrow to start things off. We may see a little bit of drizzle around tomorrow morning, but then it'll be back to a mix of sun and cloud by the afternoon. A mix of sun and cloud for Wednesday and a sunny Thursday in store with temperatures up to 21 degrees away from the water. The latest Angus Reid poll shows the BC Conservatives have a narrow lead over the NDP after this weekend's nomination deadline closed. 48% of those polled say they favor the BC Conservatives. The NDP are close behind at 43%, with 7% for the BC Greens. Here to discuss it, we have reached Jeff Meggs, former BC NDP Chief of Staff, along with Andrew Reeves, Senior Consultant with Earnscliffe and former BC Liberal Deputy Director of Communications. Jeff, Andrew, a very good afternoon to you both.
20: Good afternoon, Gloria.
1: Thanks for joining us. Andrew, let's start with you. What do you think of the polling number so far?
21: Yeah, it's very interesting to see the turnaround. It looks like Lauren Dirksen, now that he's become interim leader of the Conservative Party, has regained where the Conservatives were before Carolyn Finley began to tank the party with her leadership and the decisions that she was making. So it seems like the Conservatives have caught back up. I saw the Angus Reid poll today has the Conservatives at 48%, but that's a bit of an outlier. The rest that I've seen are all pretty neck and neck heats. So very, very interesting developments.
1: Right. So, Jeff Meggs, what do you think of the different campaign strategies that we're seeing so far?
20: Well, I think I agree with Andrew. It's very tight. It's a dead heat really across most of the polls. And Angus Reid's usually been a bit more optimistic for the Conservatives and less optimistic for the Greens, which we saw in this poll today, too. But I think it's generally good news after the shock of a snap election. Voters are saying, yes, we like what we see from David Eby, his emphasis on affordability, on protecting the economy and communities against Trump. And while Lauren Dirksen has executed a pretty quick snap turnaround in his career, I don't think 2 weeks ago he thought he would be premier. I think he was going to be finishing his vacation in Africa. Here he is, but not out there very much. We're not seeing a lot from him. He's not answering a lot of questions. And I hope he comes out from whatever makeover he's being put through and starts to tell us more about his plans for the province, because we're getting up to the halfway point and we still haven't seen much of him.
1: Well, we aired a pretty long clip in our last half hour of today's press conference with he set out several promises there. Andrew, what about for you in terms of the different campaign strategies you're seeing?
21: Yeah, it's been very interesting to see the NDP have finally pivoted. The first week and a half of this campaign was all Donald Trump, Donald Trump, Donald Trump. And that was just not resonating with voters. voters want that issue dealt with the U.S. administration, and they elected Bernie for that very reason. And that's why he has incredibly high approval ratings right now. Eby was hoping he could jump on that bandwagon and basically say the same stuff. Voters have said, look, I'm happy with the job that my prime minister is doing, handling the United States and the tariff war. I want you dealing with the issues that matter to me, healthcare, affordability, housing crisis. And that's where the conservatives were able to make up a lot of momentum in the first week and a half of the campaign. Now Eby's finally pivoted, which I think was a smart political decision away from that. And now talking very much a class warfare message, which is way more where they're comfortable, taking shots at Jimmy Pattison and talking about taxing any British Columbian that makes over $190,000 a year. This is much more safe territory for the NDP, and it shows that they're taking the threat of the Greens quite seriously because Eby's pivoting left, trying to pick up some of those votes from Emily Lowen and the BC Greens that have maybe been eating away at their left flank while Eby was trying to address the former conservative voters that were bleeding when

0: the BC NDP and David Eby, they're promising to cap grocery prices. A lot of questions about how is a premier of one of the provinces in Canada going to manage to do that? And two, he did it outside a Save on Foods, saying, don't worry about Jimmy, as in Jimmy Pattison. He's going to land on his feet. You know, a lot of people pointing out the, you know, tremendous philanthropic contributions of Jimmy Pattison to British Columbia, the number of people that his companies employ in this province. Was that a misstep on the part of the NDP, Jeff?
1: Well, the great thing about David Eby's campaign is he's out there taking questions every day and taking them until the reporters are done. I understand Lauren Dirksen took four questions and no follow-ups, but handling a follow-up is part of the job. And the follow-ups on the, I think, on the Save on Foods announcement are that a lot of people, myself included, who shop at Save on have a lot of respect for the owner, Jimmy Pattison, and are wondering when the increase in prices is going to stop. They're up and up and up. And I like Save On because I get a lot of BC product there. I get the eggs, I get the milk, I get all that kind of thing I may not get at Urban Fair or, Walmart. The issue here is there going to be action to control some of the prices to the degree we can? And so far, we've heard nothing from the Conservatives on that front. Same on gasoline, really, and diesel. The announcement on that go right to people's pocketbooks and the pressures they're facing, which are partly Trump-driven and partly some of the difficulties in the global economy because of the Iran war. Who knows what uncertainty is there. So I think those are landing in a place where we're not hearing anything from the Conservatives yet. As far as the taxation thing goes, the reality is that about 160,000 British Columbians out of 4 million taxpayers would see a slight lift. Anybody earning $150,000 or under is getting the lowest tax burden in Canada right now of any province. And those up to about $250,000 are in the second lowest position. So they're not seeing any change at all as a result of this. And I think, I don't know about you, Gloria, I never made $250,000 a year. Maybe the last few years I was over 200, but you know, it's not a big problem for people above $250,000 to pay slightly more to protect health care and seniors, which is what the pitch we're hearing from David Eby.
0: Right. Well, he can promise that he's going to help to cap grocery prices, but is it something, again, that a BC NDP premier or leader could actually deliver on a promise like that?
1: I think he's laid out a mechanism that would use measures that he's proposing to bring forward for staples that are under a marketing board supervision so we can see what's happening and then press for action. You know, my hunch is that Save On Foods, which is unionized and run by a British Columbian who's got a very, very efficient record, would be a benchmark for where the others should be. I'm not sure we're going to find Urban Fair at that benchmark or Walmart or the others. And if we can squeeze those margins down so the British Columbians have more money staying in their pocketbooks, that's great. And if the best paid British Columbians, those earning over $1 million a year, can't find a little bit more to support healthcare and seniors, then I think they should take a look in the mirror.
0: Andrew, how are these promises landing with Conservatives? You know, what Jeff is pointing out about, you know, taxing people who make over $190,000 or make $1 million, that type of thing.
2: Well, it's interesting that Jeff brought up the gas tax because he and I were at the legislature for the exact same time during John Horgan's time as premier. And every time we in the opposition said, hey, perhaps you should do a temporary suspension of the gas tax, we were shouted at. We were mocked. We were told that's not possible. If we were to get rid of the tax, then the corporations would just jack up the prices and take that from you anyways. So it's very interesting to see Eby now do exactly what the NDP told us for 8 years was never possible and something that they couldn't do. When it comes to, you know, folks paying more, I am worried about our healthcare system. If, you know, doctors make more than Jeff and I will ever make, sure, they're the ones that are going to be hit by this tax. I'm concerned that we may lose some folks to other provinces if they're finding that this is now the highest tax jurisdiction for folks in that tax bracket. So, some of these tax prices are very interesting. Also, you've got the Save on Foods issue, which I think we can all agree that grocery prices have gotten quite expensive. Inflation is a very serious issue. It's something that we should be talking about, especially at the federal level. But it's one thing to talk about that. It's another thing to specifically single out British Columbian companies when you spent the first week and a half of this campaign talking about America and the United States as being this big threat and how we need to buy BC and buy Canadian. I didn't see David Eby standing outside of a Walmart saying that the Waltons are the problem and we shouldn't be sending corporate profits to the United States.

0: States at a attack for a trade war. No, he's attacking British Columbia businesses, Save-On Foods, which has 30,000 employees here in British Columbia. Why are we singling them out?
1: But Andrew, again, you can criticize David Eby's comments, but to Jeff's point, what about Lauren Dirksen? How are the Conservatives going to tackle affordability issues?
0: That's exactly what we're going to be waiting to see when the Conservatives have a platform. I hope that they have a robust platform that talks about how we're going to tackle these issues. And I expect in the coming weeks, it'll be something that Lauren Dirksen talks about. I mean, I've known Lauren for many years.
1: Where do they have room to do that? What are we likely to hear on affordability issues from the Conservatives?
0: Well, the Conservatives have been very clear that they are not going to be making cuts into healthcare and education. I know that's been a talking point for the last few days, but they've also said that they're not going to raise any taxes. So they're in this place where how do you maintain core services at the exact time of not increasing taxes? You know, Eby's mentioned that he's going to be increasing taxes. So,
2: it's an excellent point, Andrew. I have no idea how they're going to do that either, because inflation is there, wages are going up under negotiated agreements, doctors' compensation is going up, and Lauren Dirksen is telling us that somehow he's got a magic wand that would allow us to have no tax increases, no cuts in services. I mean, it doesn't add up. And, you know, these are not new debates. We've been having them for a long time. It just strikes me that the conservative policy locker is pretty bare if we're still trying to make these kinds of unworkable proposals. And the diesel thing is important too. I would take the win, because I agree with you that probably it would have been better to tax the super profits of the oil companies. And they are enormous, they're fantastic, and use that money to reduce the cost of gas to BC consumers. Maybe there was a better mechanism, but at least there's an acknowledgement of the problems facing our truckers and our regular drivers right across the province. We haven't really heard from the Conservatives.
0: Well, Jeff, your government's report into this was explicitly forbidden from looking at the impact of taxation on gas prices. You wanted to blame it all on corporations gouging British Columbians, and that's why we've ended up in the situation where we are today.
2: Well, we agree there should be action, but I haven't heard that from Lauren. You should be sending them a memo as soon as we're done here, Andrew, and tell them to get on this.
1: We're talking NDP, we're talking BC Conservatives. What about the BC Green factor here? Andrew, what visibility, what impact could their leader, Emily Lowen, have on this race?
0: Yeah, well, I'm here in the South Island in Victoria, so I'm very close to where Emily Lowen is running. She's out there in the media market that I'm in. I imagine if you're in Kelowna or elsewhere, perhaps you might not be seeing the same level of visibility. I was deeply impressed by the Greens and how many candidates they were able to field in this snap election. I mean, snap elections catch parties off guard. I was there in 2020 when the snap election was called. We spent that first week desperately trying to find candidates and get people locked down for the pandemic election in 2020. So the fact that the Greens, who were much smaller than we were as BC Liberals back then, were able to field more candidates than they did in the previous election, I would say is a testament to how much they've strengthened their party. But also perhaps, as we talked about earlier, why Eby's seeing them as a bit of a threat, and he's pivoting more towards the left and trying to eat up some of those voters, because the green message perhaps is a protest vote against the NDP from some progressives and others that are really enjoying the new Emily Lowen direction of the party, which is sort of Zoran Mandami-esque eco-populist, very, very much appealing to younger, you know, Gen Zs, the TikTok crowd. Emily's incredibly efficient on TikTok. She knows what she's doing. None of the other leaders are young and hip enough to kind of get that. And so she's got a bit of an advantage there. I mean, I don't even have TikTok. I'm a bit older than that. But it's clearly resonating. People are excited about Emily. She's getting out there. But yeah, she's really staying here in the South Island, as we've seen with the Greens in the past. They just don't have the resources to run a province-wide campaign. So it'd be nice to see her get out of the South Island from time to time. But I think she's got to focus on winning her seat in Saanich North and the Islands and hanging on to Jeremy Valeriot's seat in West Vancouver Sea to Sky.
1: No, you make an interesting point here, Andrew, because the TikTok generation, how people are getting messages today, you know, who are they following? What, you know, yes, they can come to the CBC website, but we know that social media also has a large role to play here. But Jeff, I'd like to get your thoughts on Emily Lowen and the Green Factor, maybe, you know, broaden it out a little, the other party, Centre BC or One BC too.
2: Yeah, well, I guess my question is, what's TikTok? I'm just joking. Emily Lowen's got a really, she's a capable person, and I've been impressed by her as well. I think that it would be a terrible mistake for New Democrats.

0: is going to play Queen Elizabeth Theatre here in Vancouver tonight. Again, tomorrow night. And that was some vintage Sting from his time with the Police. That hit number one in Canada back in 1981. Okay, just before the 4:30 news, where are we at with traffic, Steve?
1: We are continuing to watch a couple crashes in Surrey, 104th Avenue at King George Boulevard in the eastbound left lane. So a crash in Surrey on 120th Street, Scott Road, south of Nordell Way. That's impacting northbound and southbound traffic. We're also getting reports of a crash that happened on the Upper Levels Highway. It sounds like this was going in the eastbound direction just before Westview. We'll have more on that coming up after the news.
0: Thanks very much. And just ahead, screen time as a worldwide public health issue. We'll talk about a new paper looking into that.
2: This is CBC News from Vancouver. Good afternoon, I'm Robert Zimmerman. BC Conservative leader Lorne Dirksen outlined his party's plan to prevent ER closures in rural and remote communities. This morning, Dirksen spoke in front of 100 Mile District General Hospital.
3: Today, I'm standing in front of a hospital that has been closed 39 times. This hospital is a standing demonstration of BC's broken healthcare system. But it's not just here. It's happening everywhere across our province.
2: Dirksen says he would address healthcare staffing shortages by automatically recognizing credentials of healthcare workers from other provinces and jurisdictions. He also pledged to create a $50 million emergency fund to prevent ER closures and aid recruitment. The NDP wrapped up its longest tour of the election campaign today on Vancouver Island. And while David Eby made announcements on seniors' health care, he had to fend off questions about his plans to tax the ultra-rich. Justin McElroy has more.
4: At the Victoria Curling Club, NDP leader David Eby was hurrying hard to make a number of healthcare promises for seniors. Free shingle vaccine shots for anyone over 50, 500 more healthcare workers, and $90 million to rebuild a long-term care site in Oak Bay that's been closed for years. But the number that everyone wanted to talk about was a million, or rather, the new tax bracket EB announced would be created if re-elected on October 24th. It also came with tax increases to people making more than $190,000 a year. EB brushed off concerns that it would hinder his efforts to bring more American doctors to the province.
5: They don't say to me, I'm very anxious about my taxes in British Columbia. They say to me, I'm so relieved to be in a jurisdiction where there's public health care and where I feel comfortable with me and my family, my kids going to school. I feel safe in the community.
4: After 4 days on the road, Eby will be back campaigning in the Lower Mainland Tuesday, home of most of the province's most critical swing ridings. Justin McElroy, CBC News, Nanaimo.
2: BC Green leader Emily Lowen is pitching her plan to tax the wealthiest British Columbians. She says her party would enforce a one-time tax that would generate money needed for free transit, better childcare, and housing. The fair share tax would be 5% on net wealth above $50 million, 10% above $100 million, and 20% above $1 billion. About 900 support workers employed by the Vancouver School Board have voted in favor of strike action. The International Union of Operating Engineers, Line 63, represents engineers, custodians, and food service workers. Union spokesperson Bill Thielman says the school board is trying to remove qualifications for power engineers.
6: This is a question of making sure that our members' jobs are protected, that we are not losing jobs, and that we're not having jobs which require fewer skills and less training in the future when everyone else in the world is trying to find more skilled workers.
2: Thielman says he hopes the strike vote will persuade management to return to the table. Two people are recovering after a targeted shooting in Merritt yesterday. Tom Popick has more.
7: Merritt RCMP rushed the 2900 block of Blair Street just after 3 o'clock on Sunday afternoon after receiving calls of shots fired. After securing the scene, police found two victims suffering from gunshot wounds. BC Ambulance took the pair to hospital with non-life-threatening injuries. Police say both victims are known to police and insist this was an isolated, targeted incident with no ongoing risk to the general public. Investigators are now searching for a suspect vehicle described as a 2017 white Range Rover. Merritt RCMP are asking anyone with information or video footage of the shooting or the suspect's vehicle to contact the detachment immediately. Tom Popick, CBC News, Kelowna.
2: A group of BC scientists suggest the province could have made the wrong choice when switching to daylight time. Patrick Bayliss is an economics professor at UBC and one of the authors. He says a switch to permanent standard time would have been more appropriate.
8: We're forcing students to wake up in the dark and to even start classes in the dark when their circadian rhythms are not being kind of caught up by natural light. The second aspect is you're forcing kids to come to school in the dark. That has safety implications.
2: In years past, Russia, Chile, and the United States have all tried the change, but ended up switching back due to public dissatisfaction. That's the CBC News from Vancouver. For news anytime, go to our website at cbc.ca/bc or use the CBC News app.
0: Thank you very much for that, Rob Zimmerman. And thanks for joining us here for On the Coast this Monday, October the 5th. I'm Gloria Macarenko. Well, there's some new research out, and it points to the impact of screen use on young people's mental and physical health. We're going to hear why our next guest believes that this is a widespread public health problem. And then, for the love of quince, our food and wine columnist, Shiva Reddy, will be here, and she's going to tell us more about this special fruit. It's quince harvest season, don't you know? And right now, Steve Jung is here to fill us in on traffic.
1: We're getting reports of a crash eastbound on Highway 1, the Upper Levels Highway specifically. This happened before Westview Drive in North Vancouver. So this one is still causing some delays on that stretch of the highway. Very, very slow going at this time. So be prepared for a slowdown if you're driving through there. It sounds like the right lane is the one currently being blocked. In Surrey, a crash on 104th Avenue at King George Boulevard is in the eastbound left lane, and another crash in Surrey at 120th Street Scott Road. It happened south of Nordell Way, and it's currently causing some issues in the northbound and southbound directions. We'll have more coming up in about 10 minutes.
0: Steve, thank you, and wow, what a day. We're coming off a beautiful weekend and managed to stretch that into Monday as well. Sunshine, temperatures anywhere from 16 to 20 degrees away from the water. We will see more cloud moving in overnight tonight, maybe even a little bit of drizzle around tomorrow morning, and then we'll clear later in the day. A mix of sun and cloud, same for Wednesday, and a mostly sunny Thursday in store with highs up to 21 degrees. Now, experts are pointing to excessive screen time as a public health risk for children and for young people worldwide. A new series of papers published this weekend in The Lancet highlight the effects on young people's physical and mental well-being. And fixing the problem, well, that shouldn't just be downloaded to parents. So joining us now is the author of one of those papers. Jay Shaw is an associate professor in the Tamarty Faculty of Medicine at the University of Toronto. Jay, hi. Good afternoon to you.
9: Hi, Gloria. Thank you for having me.
0: All right. So for your paper, how did you go about assessing the extent to the severity of this public health issue?
9: Yeah, you know, we start by trying to understand what's already been demonstrated around the scale of digital media use among young people. And, you know, so for example, the Organization for Economic Cooperation and Development, or the OECD, is a group of 38 mostly high-income countries in the world, Canada being one of them. They did a survey last year and found that 93% of children are already regularly using digital media by the age of 10. And so this helps us to understand kind of the scale of the issue that we're up against here. You know, and we in the paper are looking specifically at problematic digital media use, which I can elaborate, you know, before speaking about the harms. But in order to understand this, the impacts of problematic digital media use, we looked at 121 existing reviews of scientific research on this topic. So the method we've used is called an umbrella review, and that gives us a really good sense of kind of the state of the science on harms, health-related harms associated with problematic uses of digital media.
0: Health-related harms. What are you seeing when it comes to young people's health?
9: Yeah, so I mentioned this phrase, problematic digital media use, and that's because not all digital media use is harmful. There's a big difference between an adult and a child working on an educational app together for a defined period of time. Between that and, on the other hand, a young child engaging with social media with no supervision and no time limit. So problematic digital media use refers to addictive-like patterns of use. And that means things like feeling a compulsion to engage, craving engagement, persisting with engagement, even when it doesn't feel good or when there's been harms. And so we've sort of made that real in the paper by looking across this big body of evidence to understand what are the impacts of that kind of use on health. And we find these impacts in three particular areas. The first relates to mental health, so anxiety and depression. The second is around sleep disruptions. And the third is around reduced physical activity. So we see the strongest associations between problematic digital media use and impacts in these three domains. You know, and for young people and adolescents who are going through intense periods of neural and biological and social development, things like sleep disruptions and reduced physical activity can have really important onward consequences for their health.
0: Well, it's interesting, just the framing here. You do identify this as a public health issue and not as an individual problem. I mean, why is that important, this framing?
9: Yeah, you know, that's really like the central point we're trying to make with the series, is that this can't be about the willpower of individual people and parents. This is about the design choices and the business models of digital platform companies, and the fact that they just haven't been governed very purposefully or very well over the last decade and longer. When we take issues that are, in this field we use

0: the word structural. They're about the realities of society. They're about the way the technologies that we interact with are built. To make it an issue of our individual choices and strategies, it overlooks the fact that we all come at this in different ways, and that by addressing the actual design of these digital platforms, we can enhance the safety of engaging with these technologies for everyone. One of the key points in the second paper in the series is that the health-related impacts of digital media use, they don't affect everyone the same way. They're asymmetrical, and that's because people, families who have the resources and availability to spend more time together and to be, to develop a stronger digital literacy around how these apps affect them, they'll have better outcomes in relation to engaging with these apps. So if we can, build a policy approach that can fix those problems at the beginning, then, it will be a healthier digital environment for everyone.
1: Well, sure, but you've got to get the tech giants to buy in, too. How do you get them to make their products safer and then less enticing to young people?
0: That's the million-dollar question. And I think we're seeing promising development in that regard around the world. When social media bans or age restrictions started in Australia in December of last year, not that long ago, just December of 2025, the idea was just to say digital media companies can't access young people anymore. But Canada was actually, one of the first in the world to propose an approach where we're not just saying that young people can't access social media and leaving it at that. We're saying to the digital platform companies, show us that you are safe for young people and therefore for everyone, and then you can have access back to this market again. And so this idea of incentivizing technology companies to demonstrate their safety, is a really important part of the puzzle.
1: Jay Shaw, thank you very much for sharing your research with us.
0: Thank you for having me, Gloria.
1: That's Jay Shaw. He's an associate professor in the Tamarty Faculty of Medicine at the University of Toronto, also co-author of the paper on screen use. It was published this weekend in The Lancet. If you're a parent listening along, if you're a teacher listening along, or even if you're someone who has your own issues with screen use, you want to pass along any tips or experiences, please feel free, onthecoast@cbc.ca, onthecoast@cbc.ca. Right now, Steve Jung is back with some traffic.
2: We're continuing to watch for updates on a crash eastbound on Highway 1. This is the Upper Levels Highway before Westview Drive in North Vancouver. It's blocking the right lane. In Surrey, a crash on 104th Avenue at King George Boulevard is causing some problems for the eastbound left lane, as well as this crash in Surrey, 120th Street, Scott Road, south of Nordell Way. That's causing some problems in the northbound and southbound direction. Anything else you see out there, you can always let us know, 236-330-2623. 236-330-2623. You can send us traffic information there, but please make sure you're doing it safely. No texting and driving. We'll have more coming up in about 10 minutes.
1: Steve, thank you very much.

0: listening to Hey Rosetta and a song of theirs from 2008, Red Heart. They've announced they're going to have a new album coming out soon, and they've got some tour dates early next year. So far, Vancouver is not on the list. Fans are going to be disappointed about that, but stay tuned. Steve Jung, how's traffic moving?
1: We're continuing to watch a crash eastbound on Highway 1. This is the Upper Levels Highway in North Vancouver. It happened before Westview Drive, blocking the right lane. Keep an eye out for those delays. Really starting to become quite slow going through that stretch of the highway. We're continuing to wait for updates on a crash in Surrey. This is on 120th Street, Scott Road, south of Nordell Way. It's impacting northbound and southbound traffic. Be prepared for some slowdowns there. That earlier crash in Surrey, 104th Avenue at King George Boulevard, that has been cleared. We'll have more coming up in just a few minutes.
0: Steve, thank you very much for that. And we've got a mainly sunny forecast to take us into the late afternoon and evening. More cloud overnight, though. Possible drizzle tomorrow morning. And then we're back to a mix of sun and cloud for Wednesday. More sunshine on Thursday coming your way, too. Stay with On the Coast. 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
5: I'm Salima Shivji. Quebecers vote for their next government in a pivotal election that could reshape the province's political landscape. Plus, a massive backlog for Canadians born abroad. 33 months of waiting for a citizenship certificate has left families in limbo. That and more on Your World Tonight at 6.
6: From CBC News World This Hour, I'm Stephanie Skanderas. Voters in Quebec have just hours left to cast their ballots and choose their next government. And with five parties and multiple issues in the mix, including a referendum on separation, the battle for Quebecers' support is fierce. Alexander Silberman reports from a polling station in Trois-Rivières.
7: Quebecers appear to be just as divided on their top issues as they are on the parties that they're supporting. A common theme is that many voters have a strong desire for change. Here's what some voters in Montreal told us about their priorities.
8: Healthcare and taxes.
9: Probably pricing of things and intercountry relations.
10: Referendum is not the main issue, actually.
7: Amid all those different issues and priorities, the Parti Québécois appears to be the front runner as the main option for change. The Coalition Avenir Québec has formed government for the last 8 years. The PQ promising fiscal reform and a third referendum on independence. The Liberals are strongly federalist. The CAQ and Conservatives are also opposed, leaving sovereignist Québec Solidaire as the only potential partner on